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0: Welcome back to Secula. We do have some phone lines open for you. 1-800-684-3110. Covering the big summit in China, what we're learning from it, and again, sort of red line, if you will, that China has sort of thrown down to the Trump administration and the United States of America in our relationship with Taiwan. Now, President Trump said it was a good meeting. They had a good talk. Didn't know if it was too substantive of details. There was talk about the war in Iran also, what they could do. They both agreed that there shouldn't be nukes available, you know, nuclear warfare available for Iran, but also not necessarily making a plan towards any kind of movement with their relationship with Iran, though President Trump did at least infer that he would like them to get involved as sort of a middleman.
1: What kind of China is the strong enough country in dealing with Iran, and Iran is very reliant on China, and China likes the cheap oil and gas. And so, hey, get in there and tell these guys, knock it off with the Strait of Hormuz. Start there, at least. At least get that open. And I think, again, China's not the type that's going to be in a public setting and say, oh, U.S. asks us to do this? We're definitely going to do this. That's not how it's going to work. If they do it, they're going to do it because it's been in the name of China, because it benefits the PRC. And so I think, again, it underscored the setting for this meeting was business, financial relationship. I think that the Taiwan thing was a test from Xi to President Trump. And I think that, honestly, right now, the top of the minds of, if you're a U.S. leader, is not trying to reform China right now. It is kind of trying to keep that status quo ambiguity and maintain a even stronger financial relationship, because it has been damaged over the last 8 years.
2: Well, and I think it'll be interesting to hear from Secretary Pompeo in the next segment, because he comes from a different kind of vein of than even the president of this foreign policy background. When you think of the long-term position and whether how many think tanks spend their entire existence on the Taiwan issue, and it's a very academic issue within the United States when it comes to foreign policy. There are very good reasons to support the independence of Taiwan. There is a reason also why the United States has opted for this strategic ambiguity historically and not taken this outright position. Now, what is interesting, and what it does separate, I think, the current president of the United States, President Trump, from more traditional foreign policy leaders, is that I don't know that he, at top of mind, cares as much about Taiwan. Yeah. What does he care about? He cares about economic security for the United States, economic success for the United States, and I think that is what he is there to do, not these side issues, but it is very important for China.
0: And that may not be a bad thing right now, as President Trump is looking towards what the future looks like, going, okay, I have 2 years left or so and as the President of the United States. How much really can I get done?
1: Exactly.
0: And is Taiwan top of mind?
2: Right.
0: Should it be my top 10 things when I'm dealing with China and dealing with the AI summit that's here?
1: It's always again. There. So, it doesn't have to be number one or two when you've got an active conflict that's kind of in ceasefire. But if you read the news recently, both the Saudis and the UAE were carrying out strikes directly on Iran. I mean, that's showing you that new alliance coming together.
2: Right.
1: And that kind of leaking out in the media in a kind of calm way, that we have now got this new alliance forming against Iran. And so if you've got Israel, the Saudis, the UAE, Qatar also willing to take strikes out on Iran, you're building this brand new alliance for security, for our interest, not only in because of Israel, but U.S. interest in the Middle East as well. And so if you could get China pressuring Iran on the other side, again, make it all about economics, it is, to make sure to tell the Iranians, you better not be firing on our ships anymore, because they have.
0: Yeah, I want to take a call. A lot of you are starting to call in about this. And look, I find it pretty interesting that you guys care enough about this. I was kind of concerned or curious if you even were fully aware of what happening in China and Taiwan and that relationship. Let's go to Rich in North Carolina on line one.
3: I think the issue with China and Taiwan very much parallels the issue of the right and the left in this country. If you capitulate on Taiwan, what then? What changes? They're not going to stop stealing intellectual property. The playbook for the Chinese remain the same, very much as the left. The goalpost has been moving as we capitulate and as we compromise, but the playbook never changes. So the best thing that can happen is status quo. As recently been said of the left, China loves the game when they win. And the same thing happens on the left. So I think the best thing that could possibly happen is nothing in regards to the Taiwan issue, although the Chinese are going to push it to the brink.
2: Rich, I think, one, there's a lot of people that agree with you on that. I think where I would look at it as well is that that has kind of been the American foreign policy for so long, of just keeping things status quo. And what you see here in this administration is someone that disrupts the status quo. So I don't know that even that will in one way or the other remain the same, that it will keep the status quo. But I think also what you've seen throughout foreign policy in the United States, whether it be Republicans and Democrats, you look at the Iran issue. It was the same foreign policy for so long. And finally, you had President Trump say enough and attacked Iran. But you saw that they were still able to exert their influence. The same is with China. When it's fixated on just the Taiwan issue as kind of the bellwether for the entire policy, what you start to see is what we talked about earlier this week. You see them being able to have the creep of Chinese influence within the United States, whether it be the farmland issue, whether it be the spy balloons under Joe Biden's presidency, whether it be the secret police stations, the Confucius Institute, or even elected officials now turning themselves in as Chinese spies that we saw earlier this week, is that if you too much focus on the academic of the foreign policy, which I do think to some degree, Taiwan, there is very practical issues with it, but it is kind of the quintessential think tank issue.
1: Yes.
2: When it is too much focus on that, you start to forget and not see all the other things that are going on. And that has led to the detriment of our national security in real ways, not just hypothetical long white paper issues, but in real issues where you have mayors of U.S. cities in California that it turns out weren't just mayors of U.S. cities, but also spies for the Chinese Communist Party.
4: Yeah, and at the same time, President Trump and Xi Jinping both made toasts, you know, heralding the importance of their relationship and the sort of great relationship they have with each other at the state banquet that was in Beijing. Now, that's not uncommon. I didn't expect that. We know they don't have a poor relationship in that way. And during the speech, he invited, as I said, Xi to visit the White House. This would be in September of this year. And the sit-down lasted 2.5 hours. Now, of course, you got to remember, they have to translate it. There's definitely moments that slow that down a little bit, but they discussed a lot of different things, even including fentanyl, including the Strait of Hormuz, discussing oil, the war in Iran. So they went through a lot of top issues together to really find if there is some place to meet. Now, look, I think we do have to obviously keep in mind what the last 5 or 6 years have also meant in our relationship with China. And as a lot of our viewers and comments have said, we have to be very careful in this because we know things can get out of hand very quickly. And China is not too willing to take the blame when stuff goes wrong.
1: Yeah. No, I mean, I think this is what we've seen in the past is that we're trying to move past the COVID years.
4: Yeah, this is trying to be friendly.
1: And trying to reset a positive financial relationship that benefits Americans and American consumers and keeps our relationship with China peaceful, relatively peaceful, right, even though spying and things like that, constantly competitive, but peaceful to stabilize the economic relationship. I do want to mention too, Logan, the ACLJ has filed at the U.S. Supreme Court our amicus brief there, in support of Virginia voters. And this was that attempt by the Virginia legislature to cut out 4 Republican congressional seats and bypass their state constitutionally mandated procedures and for that process. That case went all the way to the Virginia Supreme Court and they lost. So now they're looking, the radical left attorney general in Virginia is looking for the U.S. Supreme Court to come and bail the Democrats out so they can try and add these seats, even though they did not follow their own rules, which is why they lost at the Virginia Supreme Court. We believe the U.S. Supreme Court does not need to hear this case because it was very clear by the Virginia Supreme Court. And I just wanted to underscore to people, we filed in that case on behalf of you and the ACLJ because we stand up for election integrity to protect your votes. And one of the ways we do that is by making sure that states follow the rules. Other states may have different rules on how they can redraw their districts. They have to follow them to go into court. Those states have been successful. Virginia didn't follow the rules, so they should not be able to rewrite the congressional districts only for a minimum period of time, Logan. This is only going to last like...
0: If they didn't want it to look political, they could have at least left that part out.
1: Right. and knock out four Republican seats in a state that Democrats only win, when they do win, by about 51% of the vote. Republicans can also win there, too. So we were filed there at the U.S. Supreme Court to protect not just Virginia's right to vote, but really everyone's right to vote and be represented by the representatives in the House that actually share their values.
0: And you can get involved in it right now. You have signed the new petition right now, aclj.org/sign. On election integrity. You can do it right now. ACLJ.org. Sign that petition. We'll be right back with Mike Pompeo.
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0: Welcome back, Seculo. Phone lines are open for you. We'd love to hear from you at 1-800-684-3110. Got a packed first half hour, then we're going to head into a very packed second half hour. 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It's going to be a pretty interesting back half. 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We're live 12 to 1 p.m. Eastern time. Wherever you stream live podcasts, we are pretty much there. Secretary Pompeo is joining us right now. And, of course, our eyes are on what's going on in China, Will.
2: That's right. And Mr. Secretary, this is obviously a great day to have you on because of what is happening in this summit in Beijing, a place that you have been as U.S. Secretary of State. And when we see this, this summit, normally these are very, orchestrated. There's a lot of work, obviously, that the State Department did, before this summit took place, and then obviously the ongoing thing. So I don't think it came as a surprise to the administration that the president of China, issued these warnings on Taiwan. But at the end of the day, a lot of times you don't see it get, as in your face kind of warning in these type of summits because they try to have this kind of air of diplomacy. What's your take on how direct that Xi Jinping was about the issue of Taiwan, as well as give kind of an overview for our audience of why it is actually an important issue for the United States?
7: Oh, you bet. So look, let's take the second one first. Taiwan is important for multiple reasons. One, it's a sovereign, independent nation. The United States protects its sovereignty. President Trump made that a central part of his campaign, right? Stopping immigration, illegal immigration across our southern border because we're, in fact, a sovereign country. Taiwan is certainly that as well. And lots of history there with the Chinese claiming it's been part of them. And it's just, Balderall, just silly. but it's important to the United States because we want to be on the right side, helping other nations protect their sovereignty. Second, it's a democratically elected country that is an important trade partner. Indeed, when we talk about AI and all this amazing technology, you can't separate that from Taiwan. AI is absolutely, Taiwan is absolutely central to the United States maintaining its lead in the most complex, important technologies of the next 5 and 10 years. And so we can't allow that to fall into the hands of the Chinese Communist Party. And then third, if the Chinese are able to take that, they won't stop there. They'll continue their effort. So that's the reason it matters. Second, I'm unsurprised by the fact that the Chinese opened with this. In every single engagement I had with every single Chinese counterpart during my 4 years at the CIA and at the State Department, this was issue one, issue two, issue three for them. It was pretty brazen the way that he said this. And I think that's because President Trump has demonstrated his willingness to continue to support Taiwan. And he wants to try to push back against him. President Trump has delivered a significant number of defensive weapon systems to Taiwan. And Xi Jinping sees that and says, this is a different cat. This is a different character than previous presidents. And I want to do my level best to preserve my space so that against the next president, who might be prepared to appease me, I can have more success at getting what I ultimately want.
2: This is an interesting week, among other things, that we see this summit taking place, because earlier in the week, we saw that a mayor of a city in California came to a plea agreement with the U.S. government for being an agent of the Chinese Communist Party, an elected official here in the United States. We've talked with you for years about the influence that the government of China has in this country, whether it be the farmland issue that where they're buying up so much land in the United States, whether it be the spy balloons that happened during the previous administration, whether it be the Confucius Institute. The influence of the CCP in the United States is broad and very much something that is at the top of their list of things to do. When you consider the context of what's going on here, we have issues like the war in Iran, we have the trade issues, the AI issues, and we also know how much influence that the CCP tries to have in the United States. How do you feel about the relationship between the President of the United States and the President of China right now during this summit? Is it something that we could see some breakthroughs or even some good agreements come out of?
7: Well, look, I'm always hopeful that there'll be some breakthrough, but I'm not optimistic that there'll be anything that's super important. Some of the commercial things, he's taken some very capable American business leaders there. I think those things may well prove to be good for American businesses. To the extent that's true, while protecting our national security, I think that's fantastic. But I saw this, and you're exactly right. I saw this, and we've all seen this for decades. The Chinese Communist Party will tell anyone anything at any time and be lying through their teeth and be untroubled. Your list was a good one. I hadn't thought about the spy balloons in a little bit, but we should also not forget that they foisted a virus on the world.
2: Right.
7: All right. It escaped from their lab, and then they put it on an airplane and sent it all across the globe, killing millions of people with zero remorse not too long ago. This is a regime that has no respect for human dignity. It's a regime that wants very much to become the global hegemon, not bipolar. They don't want to share this. They want it for themselves. And I think Xi Jinping is now trying to figure out how he can manage this relationship through these last 2 years of the Trump administration in hopes that he will find a more placid, weaker United States from the next leader of our country.
2: I want to change topics just briefly here at the end, and you have a new article up at ACLJ.org called Why Are Progressives Appeasing Anti-Semites? And this is published at our website. You can go check it out, ACLJ.org. But at the same time, this was published and written before what we saw happen even this week. We saw this horrific report of what Hamas was doing to both hostages and victims of October 7th. You saw at the same time the New York Times throw all journalistic ethics out the window and try to combat the true narrative with blood libel of their own. What is your kind of take on this, what we've seen from the New York Times, but also how we can push back on this in this very important piece you wrote about progressives appeasing the entire anti-Semitic league that is going on at this time?
7: You know, you asked the right question. You know, if Nicholas Kristof stays at the New York Times, I think that says a lot about what we already suspected at the New York Times. What he did was indecent, completely non-factual, and suggests a complete misunderstanding of evil in the world, who the bad actors are. As I wrote about, what happens with the progressive left and why they appease anti-Semites is because this is a holistic understanding of the world, right? Whether it's DEI, wokeism, anti-Semitism, they are fellow travelers. Communism, big government, destroying successful, creative, innovative, hardworking people. These are all of a piece. And so they're not about to go after their anti-Semitic brothers and sisters because they're part of the movement. They're part of the movement of the left. And so it is a collection. And while not every leftist is anti-Semitic, they are unwilling, at least to date, they have been unwilling to say, no, that's not part of who we are. It's not part of our Democratic Party. These anti-Semites are then at very least tolerated, if not promoted. And that is a really dangerous thing. But if you ask the question of why have they permitted this, it's because it's part of their political movement. It helps them win elections and then helps them make a set of arguments that are very, very connected to their ultimate objective as well.
0: Secretary Pompeo, thank you so much for joining us today. We always appreciate your guidance and thoughts. And of course, if you want to continue supporting the work of the ACLJ, it's a great way to do it. We have a whole second half hour coming up right after this. Don't go anywhere. It's our shortest break. 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And we'll be right back with more on Secular. 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We'll be right back.
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0: Welcome to Seculo. Jordan Seculo in studio as well, Will Haynes. And we have a very special guest coming up in the next segment. You're not going to miss that. But right now, we are going to take your calls and comments at 1-800-684-3110. We are talking mainly about the current situation in China, the China summit that is happening, and how that relates on the world stage on such a bigger scale than just an AI summit. Look, it's important. I think we have to be there for these kind of things, because if not, you're going to have AI running wild in a very different way if we are not at least involved in the conversations of our relationship with how it works and with China and with other countries that maybe treat it a little bit differently in terms of technology and how technology and the economy can go hand in hand.
2: That's right. And this is a very important week. We've seen, obviously the pageantry that comes with it. You saw the military band playing YMCA for President Trump as he, went down the airplane as he got off Air Force One. But beyond all that pageantry, you're also seeing tough talk. You're seeing this issue of Taiwan being put at the forefront of this and making all the headlines. I also think that it's, as Secretary Pompeo said, that the president of China is having to do that in order to posture himself, knowing that this is a different president with a different foreign policy than has been the norm in the United States for the past decades.
0: And if you have a question or comment related to this, by the way, I know that this is a issue that is not necessarily always on the top of mind, especially when there's so much happening in America, whether that is issues that you've had, that we have domestically, or even in the wars and everything, that maybe China isn't the first thing you're thinking of and how our relationship is with them. I'd love to hear from you. We can answer some of those questions. 1-800-684-3110. 1-800-684-3110. In the last segment of the show,
4: I will take as many calls as I can. The last segment, by the way, is only, you know, about 15 minutes away. So if you call right now, you're not gonna be able to hold that long. Give us a call. Be a part of the conversation. If you're watching on YouTube, you can always call in as well. You can get your comments in there because we are dealing with a different world. And I think we have to be very well aware of that. In the next segment of the show, also, and speaking of a different world, I think we need to address when America has big moments happening. And right now, we are also on the precipice of another big world event happening in America, and that is the World Cup, which will be here for the first time since the 90s, that we will have the World Cup here in the United States of America. And so much has changed since then. We're going to discuss that with soccer star Silas. He played in many different World Cups. Great coaching career. Has a new book out. We're going to discuss that a little bit later in the show again. I know it's a pivot a bit, but I think it also all ties in because the world will be here. The world will be noticing what's going on in America, and I think we need to make sure that we are smart about the way we, you know, deal with the world over the next few months. I know there were certain teams that even discussed whether they could play or not play, and, you know, the current conflicts that we have, and who's going to get cheered, who's going to get booed, what's good. And I think it will be a very interesting discussion, so you're not going to want to miss that. But we are going to continue on the discussion as well, that, you know, Will, about China and about this relationship.
2: That's right. And as you said, if you have thoughts on this, if you have questions on it, call us 1-800-684-3110. We'll be taking all of those in the final segment of the broadcast. Make sure to get in line now, 1-800-684-3110. And I want to ask, do you think that this is going to be a success for the president? Yeah. Is this something you see positive coming out of this summit?
4: And Jordan, I did want you, we have about a minute. Yes. Just give that update again because we do have the petition up.
1: The ACLJ has filed at the U.S. Supreme Court defending election integrity in Virginia. The Democrats there tried to pass a new electoral map. It violated Virginia's own rules in their state constitution and the Commonwealth constitution and their procedural rules in their state code. And so the Virginia Supreme Court said this cannot, this interim new congressional map cannot move forward. You have to use the existing map. What the Democrats were trying to do was take out four Republican seats in Virginia, which is very much a purple state. You know, it goes back between Republican and Democrat governors back and forth. And so we are asking the Supreme Court, no need to hear this case. You know, this has been settled. But as just a reminder, the ACLJ, really for the last decade, Logan, has really been on the forefront of election integrity. And we did two cases on behalf of President Trump right from in here when COVID was hit at the U.S. Supreme Court on these kind of very issues. And we are still out there making sure defending your electoral integrity for the country and our elections.
4: That's right. And you can be a part of it as well. We have a new petition up right now, aclj.org/sign, or scan the QR code you see right now. It'll take you straight to that link. Sign it, be a part of it. We'll be right back with more on Seculo.
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0: We are going to take your phone calls in the next segment at 1-800-684-3110. I always like to provide you with a very eclectic show, a different show. We're talking about world events, politics, whatever may be going on in the world, and of course the world of faith as well, because that plays such a huge part in our relationship with you, our audience. And this guest was in town. I thought this would be a really great one. Stelis, who again has a brand new book, Beyond Success, One Athlete's Outstanding Pursuit of Goals, God, and Glory. You know, multiple time World Cup player. You know, a great managing and coaching career here in the United States, and or not in the United States, around the world. But now you're here in the United States to talk about this. But also, as I was saying earlier, you know, the World Cup is here this year. It has been quite a few years since America has hosted a World Cup. And I think you've seen a growth in even the relationship with the United States audience and with soccer in general in that last 25 plus years that it's been. You've seen in the next generation grow up with this sport in America in a way they have not before.
16: Yeah, I think Americans is I had been in 2003, 2004, and 2005, and I had an invitation to play for Dallas Burns, but was not like it's nowadays. No. It's quite different.
0: Yeah.
16: But a lot of Brazilian players is coming to here. In fact, we have a friend. His name is Guilherme. He's playing for Houston, and he's doing very well. Yeah. Not talk about Messi. Messi is it's for another planet.
0: Yeah. So, yeah. I took my son to see Messi play here when he was here in Nashville, and went from like a pretty good attendance to that one was we were stuck in traffic for hours and hours as everyone came to town to see him.
16: I used to play with another Argentinian, good player, Diego Maradona.
0: Mm-hmm, sure.
16: I have his jersey and I play against and also together. But I think the world is enthusiastic about this World Cup, divided into three countries. Yeah. But anyway, it will be great, I think.
0: Well, we'll be close. Look, and Jordan's been to the World Cup many times. I've been many times. But your journey is something I want people to know about, too. And that's why you have this new book out that really explains not only your career, but also this path you've had with faith.
16: Yeah, yeah. I think it's good to be a soccer player that reaches that level. Playing World Cups, it's good, but beyond success, it's more, much more than that. And regardless the career people do, they can find through the book principles and values that to apply in their lives.
2: And when you look at this, once again, the book for those of you watching is called Beyond Success, and it details both that career side, but as well your faith journey. And once called the most well-known Christian in Brazil, but tell us a little bit about that. How the maybe even some of the conflict of, especially in Brazil, a nation that celebrates soccer, football in a much different way than we do here in the United States. Obviously, the rich history of the sport in Brazil, maybe even the conflict internally of having that faith journey while being in a sport that creates superstars, that creates international icons in a place like Brazil.
16: Yeah, yeah. There is also a joke that two guys talking and one asking, what is the first sport in Brazil? And he said, volleyball. And the second one is basketball. The 31 is Formula One. And what about soccer? He said, no, soccer is not sports here. It's like religion.
1: Yeah. Right.
16: So it's moved like this. But for me, answer your question, the faith helps me to understand not only my relationship with Jesus, but also how to be a good father. Because the soccer career, it's about 18 to 20 years. So after that, you have a life to live and how to do with this. And that is statistics also said that 78%, almost 4 out of 5 are bankrupt, divorced, and unemployed 2 years after they leave their career. It's not good. So we will have also a ministry that to try to help the former players to live better, no, than when they retire.
0: Mm-hmm. Why do you think that is? You think it's just when it all is over, it's just a different world they're living in, the training is different, the travel is different, and it just becomes a little bit more, heavier to deal with?
16: Yeah, I think of the fame, it's also, they can face in many ways. And, soccer players used to, I used to say that having being someone and having money is good, but in a way you have a structure to maintain that. But you have money and you'll be famous, but you have no structure. It's a danger. And we have one, for example, I don't say his name, but he's in jail. He's a millionaire. His son is playing. He's 17 years old. He's playing for a big club in Brazil, but he's in jail. So it's not good, right?
0: Yeah, absolutely. And I think that there are some definitely lessons that you can take. Because I think, look, a lot of people are not going to play in the World Cup. A lot of people are not going to be professional soccer players here in the United States necessarily. I mean, I'm sure there will be. But a lot of our listeners, maybe they won't have that opportunity. But the book itself is for everyone, for people who want to. Of course, they want to hear your journey. But it's life lessons that go beyond.
16: Yeah, I think so. I think that when you can put your order of priorities in a good way, like me, God first, then my wife, I'm married for 38 years old, then my kids, my grandsons, I have 2, and the 31 is coming.
0: Congratulations.
16: So the healthy and the gift that God gave to us to help most people that cannot give back to you, and then the work, the job is not in the last place, but he's in his place, and I work a lot up in during my life. But I think if you can help people to put in order the priorities for their life, I think they will live better, right?
0: And your career then shifted also to broadcasting. You've been doing that for some time and working with ESPN Brazil and other outlets talking about the game, being part of that. How did that happen? Did you just become, was that always something in the back of your head? Hey, I'd like to be on camera talking now.
16: Yeah, I have to study now more than I was in school, because we have to know about coaches, referees, players from other countries.
0: Yeah, all over the world.
16: Yeah, we do England, German, also USA, Argentina leagues. So you had to study a lot, and we have a 30 seconds to answer about this thing. So,
0: and you can't get it wrong. Or the fans will let you know.
16: Yeah. But it's another word. And I am working for ESPN 7 years, and I'm learning a lot, and I love to work on this. So I'm happy. It's another door that God's opened for me, different, but in the sports.
0: Yeah, for sure.
17: Well, and I think a question maybe for the American audience, as we look forward to hosting other countries around the world that come here for the World Cup, not just players, but as well people that are coming to visit.
0: Yeah, fans.
16: Yeah.
17: How can, especially as your story is one of faith and soccer combined, how can our audience welcome people, but also share that love of Christ in the United States as we look forward to this massive event that many people do idolize. They do look at soccer, as you said, like a religion. What can we do to be good host here in the United States?
16: Oh, I think that when you reach this kind of level, but you maintain that a humble position. And

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3: 9:30 a.m. The Answer. Welcome back to Seculo. We are going to take your calls and comments, and there's still a few lines open if you want to be a part of the show. And thanks for watching today. I know it's been a very eclectic show. We've gone all around the world. We've talked about a lot of different topics, whether that's China, Iran. We had the World Cup covered. We had Secretary Pompeo. You know, we cover a lot of ground here on this show. You give us an hour a day, we're going to pack it. So make sure you learn a lot, and you, of course, hopefully are entertained a little bit as well. I see a lot of conversations in our chat right now of just people talking about the World Cup and talking about soccer and growing up with it, and whether they had it, whether they didn't have it. Although, you know, a lot of our audience, maybe they're older, they just had soccer towards the maybe their end of their childhood, and now, of course, you have a whole nother generation on it. But we are going to continue your conversations about President Trump's visit to China. We have a call right now, Gary in California, who's an ACLJ champion. If you're an ACLJ champion, I'll let you go first. Now, Gary still had to hold a little bit because we had so many guests. I appreciate your hold, Gary. It's not what I like to do for our champions, but thank you so much. You're on the air.
8: Hey, Logan, Jordan, Will, love you guys, and I'm thrilled to meet and share. My name is Dr. Gary, and I'm eternally grateful to be a lifelong ACLJ champion, longtime Judeo-Christian advocate in support of all ACLG global religious and civil liberty initiatives. God bless you guys and all that you do. My question today is about your thoughts on the possibility of China buying affordable oil from the USA, no longer dependent upon Iran, since President Trump repeatedly says we are now once again a net

0: border with massive U.S. domestic reserves, especially in view of our recent supplement to the U.S. stockpile of reserves acquired from Venezuela in order to stabilize global economic trade.
1: Well, Gary, the Chinese government does buy, import crude oil from the United States. Also, I mean, we just had someone from Brazil on. Brazil is also a big exporter of crude oil to China. You also have to remember China is a very, very large nation with very large demand for oil. So they are getting it from a lot of places. But I do like that thought. I do like, obviously, the thought of finding more ways to get money from the Chinese instead of us just buying everything from them, right, Jordan?
2: Right. That's been an issue. It's an issue we talked about earlier in the week with the manufacturing. Because their manufacturing has gotten so good with high-tech goods, I mean, when you go to China to get your goods and you think, oh, this is going to cost less, that's not the country you go to. That's where actually a lot of high-end tech goods are coming out now. Your most expensive tech goods that you're buying in the U.S. are usually those made in China. The less expensive are made in other Asian countries.
3: Yeah, China then goes to another country to get it done.
2: Right, and their car manufacturing. Again, the U.S. strategically will have to make a decision at point of whether or not we let those cars into our system. But right now, you know, our cars played a huge role in China. So that's all going to be issues. I think the more short-term the economic ties create peace and an opportunity to really influence the world together on some of these big issues like the Strait of Hormuz being closed by Iran. Iran was firing on Chinese vessels. I mean, that's something the Chinese are not going to accept. So if the U.S. and China can come into Iran together and say, better stop this. Here's why from the Chinese perspective. Here's why from the U.S. perspective. That is a way to kind of end a stalemate. And again, can have some positives out of the relationship, like Will was talking about, instead of just kind of this, unfortunately, we have to rely on China for all these goods, and they threaten us, and they rely on us for the you know, the money. We got to get to a better place there, and no one wants a war with China. Let's be clear. It's a nation of 1.9 billion people, and it's it would be something that would be detrimental to the entire world.
3: Not good.
2: Right, so
3: it's actually a breath of fresh air that
2: but
3: we
2: it's not
3: see.
2: A cold, we're not in a Cold War setting with China.
3: No,
2: it certainly can be an adversarial relationship at times, but that economic ties—they are so reliant on us. They're the without us, they're not. They're not the China of 2026 that they are today.
3: And obviously, we had a contentious relationship over the last few years. But I also look at what was their relationship like with the Biden administration? Because I don't feel like you had at least these kind of conversations that were going on. You
2: don't
3: didn't see them as public.
2: He wasn't making those kind of visits and trips.
1: Well,
2: you
1: also saw the way that China was able to flex more on the United States. We brought up the spy balloons.
3: Right.
1: We brought up the things that China did. And some of them, I almost wonder if they were doing just to see how much they could get away with under Biden. That was one of the big complaints before President Biden was elected, was the weakness he would have on the world stage. When you bring in the JV team of Obama's foreign policy and make them the varsity players, you ended up with a very weak foreign policy. That is what we saw for 4 years under the Biden administration and Jake Sullivan and all of the nonsense that we had to deal with under that administration. You saw China exert more pressure on the United States, but also showcasing different ways and kind of experimenting. Yeah. How much can we get away with? I think a lot of that is gone now that you have a different administration in that was always saying, we're going to be tough on China.
3: Yeah, and I think it's actually nice to see the president being able to go over, not feel like there's a major security risk to go over, that there wouldn't be some big issues like there have been with his other potential foreign visits over the years. And look, China is obviously very different the way even they handle their own population. But in terms of how contentious it's been for President Trump, for anyone in this administration to even travel to any foreign country.
1: That is something that I'm actually seeing a lot in the chat of people commenting on, that they're kind of surprised the president would go to China right now. One, we obviously don't trust China greatly.
3: We're in a war with kind of their partner.
1: Exactly. Here's the one thing. They did delay this summit. It was supposed to happen about 2 months ago at the very beginning of the Iran conflict. When we first started that Operation Epic Fury, they announced they were delaying this. clearly we are in a ceasefire of sorts, even though it may be on life support, as the president said. But that we are in this ceasefire. They obviously felt safe doing it. I don't believe, no matter what people may think, that the last thing that China wants is for some horrific security failure. They like to showcase how strong they are and how they can keep everyone in line. I don't think that one, obviously, the United States government and our State Department and our intelligence agencies felt comfortable with this. So it's not just on taking the word for it of the Chinese. But I don't think that the Chinese government, no matter how much they want to dominate the United States, they want an international incident that leads to an actual world war if something were to happen to our president while over there.
3: They still need tourism. They still
1: still need to trade with the United States.
3: They have Disneyland there. You know, right. We got to remember that we have the American businesses have a pretty strong relationship with China. I mean, President Trump also is going to be on Hannity tonight. I saw that live from Beijing. I don't know if it's live from Beijing, but or from China, but it will be happening. At least either they, I don't know if they recorded it earlier.
1: I believe it was recorded today. I mean, it's
3: time changes.
1: Much more significant.
3: But
1: time
3: even that's happening. That our news media is getting involved, having interviews with our world leaders in not only other countries but in China. I think it's very interesting, and it's a bit calming. I hate to say that, but a bit calming compared to, I feel like, how things have been stateside,
1: right?
3: You know, and how things have been over the last few weeks, whether that's the correspondence dinner and everything that unfolded after that. That being said, though, look, Jordan, I think we should wrap up with this because the work of the ACLJ continues. Only got 45 seconds, but let you take it.
2: That's right. So the ACLJ, we have filed at the U.S. Supreme Court in that case out of Virginia where Virginia Democrats trying to bypass their own state constitution and laws and rules. They were struck down by the Virginia Supreme Court. They wanted to remove four Republican-leading congressional districts in Virginia and only leave one. This is a state that is purple, by the way. It's not some deep blue state. And they didn't follow their own rules. The Virginia Supreme Court said, no, can't do this. You've got to go back to the original electoral map. Now they're trying to take it to the U.S. Supreme Court to save their election rigging, to get rid of any Republican representation, and we're fighting back.
3: That's right. You can be a part of it right now. Sign the petition at aclj.org/sign today.
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7: News this hour from Town Hall. I'm Keith Peters in Washington. The top U.S. commander in the Middle East, Admiral Brad Cooper, tells Senate committee members that while Iran's ability to control commerce has been diminished, the Gulf nation is still a threat.
8: First and foremost, the United States controls, via our blockade, which I'd be happy to talk about, the overall flow of commerce going into and out of Iran. The Iranian capability to stop commerce has been dramatically degraded through the straits, but their voice is very loud. And those threats are clearly heard by the merchant industry and the insurance industry.
7: A ship anchored off the United Arab Emirates was seized and taken toward Iran, and another was attacked and sunk near the coast of Oman. The incidents reported on Thursday came as a senior Iranian official reiterated his country's claim to the waterway. Here are the latest numbers on retail sales.
9: The Commerce Department says retail sales rose 0.5% in April. That's a slowdown from March's revised growth level of 1.6%, which was the largest one-month increase in retail spending in more than 3 years. Shoppers are pulling back from spending as higher gas prices are cutting into their budgets. The Iran war has led to the shutdown of the Strait of Hormuz, through which one-fifth of the world's daily oil supply travels. The average price for a gallon of regular gasoline rose overnight to $4.53. Compared to a year ago, that's $1.35 more. I'm Donna Warder.
7: Cuban and U.S. officials say that CIA Director John Ratcliffe has met with Cuban officials, including Raul Castro's grandson, during a high-level visit to the island. On Wall Street, the Dow up by 370 points, the S&P 500 advanced 56. More at townhall.com.
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7: Good news for the only American who tested positive for the hantavirus.
11: A doctor on the ship who helped care for passengers with hantavirus has left a medical isolation unit. The oncologist, Dr. Stephen Kornfeld from Oregon, was traveling on the cruise ship at the center of a hantavirus outbreak and has been cleared to leave a special biocontainment unit in Nebraska. Dr. Kornfeld was the only American placed in isolation after he helped care for fellow passengers who became sick on board. He was among more than 120 passengers and crew evacuated from the ship and flown to different countries to enter quarantine. I'm Karen Shamas.
7: All four people aboard a small medical plane that crashed outside of Ruidoso, New Mexico, have died. New Mexico officials say the cause of the crash Thursday morning remains unknown, according to Lincoln County. News and analysis at townhall.com. From Washington, I'm Keith Peters. A leading Japanese automaker is seeing red, something it is definitely not accustomed to.
12: Honda says it racked up a full-year loss for the first time ever, losing $2.7 billion in the last fiscal year due to a costly electric vehicle strategy. The Japanese automaker abandoned many of its plans for EV models, including those in the works in a joint venture with Sony. Analysts say the company might have been too ambitious, too fast. Honda's bottom line did get a boost from its motorcycle business. The company forecast a return to profit for the current fiscal year. Rich Thomason reporting.
7: Pope Leo XIV has denounced investments in AI and high-tech weaponry, warning they lead to a spiral of annihilation. He called for peace in the Middle East and Ukraine during a visit to Rome's La Sapienza University on Thursday. More on these stories at townhall.com.
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14: Morning, glory, and evening, grace, America. I'm Hugh Hewitt. This is the Thursday of the week in which Nick Kristof, a longtime and now former friend of the program, set his reputation on fire and branded himself as an anti-Semite, the equal of anything that Goebbels could have wished for. And I'm joined now by former Ambassador of Israel in the United States, Dr. Michael Oren, founder of the Israel Advocacy Forum. Dr. Oren, I am not surprised by anti-Semitism when I run into it. I am surprised when I run into it in formerly smart people who've got the mind virus. To what do you attribute this? Because Nick Kristof was a moderate man on the left who's now slid into the worst tropes of anti-Semitic excess. What happened?
15: Well, I think that that article was the product of several processes that go back, and some of them can be traced back to the youth rebellion of the 1960s, which took over campuses and educated generation after generation of students, particularly in the elite universities, to hate America, hate the West, to hate Israel, and perforce hate the Jews. That's one process. The other process is the New York Times. New York Times, which has set out assiduously, since the time when I was ambassador, we're talking about now over the course of 15 years, assiduously to chip away at Israel's legitimacy, and through countless articles. It was my successor in Washington, Ron Dermer, who talked about 10 years ago about the New York Times becoming a cesspool of anti-Semitism. That was 10 years ago. And you know, why the New York Times has done this? Because the New York Times represents that cadre of New York elite, many of them Jewish, by the way, who are not friends of the Jewish state, not Zionists, and go way back. This is the same New York Times that wouldn't report on the Holocaust, if you remember. So it was, the Holocaust was too Jewish for them. That's that process. And then that is what's happening within the Democratic Party. And you have to understand that the New York Times is basically a wing of the Democratic Party where anti-Semitism has proceeded and deepened unchecked. There's no equivalent to Ted Cruz in the Democratic Party. There's no one calling out the party and telling them to stop. So anti-Semitism is advancing unchecked. And now, in order to be a candidate within the Democratic Party, you have to say, well, I'm going to cut off aid to Israel. You're not going to cut off trade with China, which puts a million Muslims in concentration camps. No, only the Jewish state. And you won't accept, you'll accept money from any lobby in Washington. And as you know, Hugh, there are thousands of Washington lobbies. You can take it from the gum lobby, the tobacco lobby, any lobby you want. You just can't take it from the lobby that supports the one and only Jewish state. That, by definition, is anti-Semitism. You've got a party there that's running a card-carrying anti-Semite for the Senate in Michigan. Another candidate, where is it, in Maine, with a Nazi tattoo on his chest. This is the Democratic Party today, and this is what the New York Times writes for. So it's that. But this takes it to a different level, Hugh. As you know, the average op-ed in the New York Times, and God knows I've written dozens and dozens of them, is about 700-800 words. They're very strict about their word limit. This article was something in the order of 5,000 to 6,000 words. And based entirely on sources known to have ties to Hamas or rabidly anti-Israel. And because it's an op-ed, they don't have any responsibility for, you know, actually checking on the sources. And it was posted literally a day before the Israeli government came out with its report on rape as a sexual weapon used by Hamas on October 7th and after. So it was designed to torpedo Israel's report and basically said, well, you know, Hamas used rape only on one day, but Israel uses rape as a weapon every day. That was the message. So that is the big picture. I'm sorry for going on, but why is this fundamentally anti-Semitic? It's because anti-Semitism, Hugh, always portrays Jews as the worst enemy of any society. So if you're a capitalist, the Jews are going to be communists. You're a communist, the Jews are going to be capitalists. If you're an internationalist, they're going to be nationalists, and vice on. The Jewish state has been accused in recent years of racism, colonialism, apartheid, and the worst thing they could have said was genocide. There's only one thing that's actually worse than genocide, and that is systematic state-run rape. That's it. You can't get any lower than that because that's totally irredeemable. And what this is about is anti-Semitism at the profoundest level. And the United States, the Netanyahu and our foreign minister, Gideon Saar, have announced that they will now sue the New York Times for libel. I ardently hope that they sue them for $1 billion. And when this article leads to violence, people getting hurt, and perhaps worse, God forbid, I hope the families of those victims will sue the New York Times for $1 billion, because the New York Times has blood on its hands.
14: Dr. Oren, you know the standard is, and by the way, I think they can meet this standard, reckless disregard for the truth, or simple understanding that you know that it's not true. This is recklessly indifferent to the truth, because as I think everyone now knows who's investigated, and I don't go too deep into this because children might be listening, dog rape is impossible, and the allegation ought never to have made it in, and the other sources ought to have been investigated. What is shocking to me, not Hassan Piker. Hassan Piker is a dummy. A lot of anti-Semites are dummies. I mean, ignorant, stupid people. That's not Nick Kristof. So this mind virus is spreading. Even Rahm Emanuel signed on to the No Arms for Israel. It's like the entry ticket you've got to have punched to get in the Democratic Party now. How long can a party exist if they've gone full anti-Semite?
15: Well, I want to quote an interesting source for the Democratic Party, and that is Ted Cruz, and what he has said to the Republican Party, that anti-Semitism will destroy the party from within, and ultimately will destroy the nation. That has been the record of anti-Semitism throughout history. And Ted is exactly right. And I would hope that Rahm Emanuel, somebody in the Democratic Party, would grow a pair, I think I say this on this program, and stand up and say enough, that this is going to lead to bloodshed. And it's going to lead to our destruction as a party, perhaps of the nation itself, but certainly, certainly, it's going to lead to violence against American Jews. It's already happened. Those people, those synagogues that have been attacked, the Jews have been killed by people saying, you know, Palestine, free Palestine from the river to the sea, right? It's all connected somehow to anti-Zionism. The people can still insist that somehow anti-Zionism is separate or distinguishable from anti-Semitism. It is not. There are no campus protests against the Russia's invasion of Ukraine, no campus protests against the actual genocides in the Sudan, in the Yemen, only against the Jewish state. All these roads lead to one thing, hatred of Jews.
14: Hatred of Jews. So let me bring this to the personal level. I am reading Nicholas Lemon's very wonderful memoir of growing up Jewish in New Orleans, and it's called Returning, and it's a fabulous memoir. He works for the New Yorker. Yeah. He was the dean emeritus, or he is the dean emeritus.
15: I know Nick well. Yeah.
14: So Nicholas knows, Nick, if you're in a, and he's Jewish, what do you do at a personal level when you find out your friend or colleague is an anti-Semite?
15: Well, here, on a quote, there's, you know, they're anti-Semitic, you know, in effect, maybe not in intent. If you were to say to Nicholas Kristof, hey, you are an anti-Semite, you are a true Jew hater, he would deny it to thy heavens. But it doesn't matter. If he's sprouting anti-Semitism, I don't know what's in his heart. It's irrelevant what's in his heart. Will be his responsibility, and his culpability will be, you know, the madman who reads his article and then decides to go into a synagogue and shoot up a bunch of Jews.
14: You know, he's not answering his critics, Ambassador. He's trying to turn the page over on his ex-account. He's writing about other stuff. He'll never turn the page. It's indelible. But again, if you're his friend or colleague, do you say to him, I can't be with you. You are an anti-Semite, whether or not you understand that. Is that what people ought to do?
15: I've done it already. And it is, by the way, gut-wrenching. I've lost some very dear friends over the course of the last 2.5 years precisely for this reason, that I will not maintain the friendship with someone who accuses Israel of training dogs to rape Palestinian prisoners or any of the other totally heinous libels that they've been thrown at us. And yes, it is painful, but you do it. Of course you do it. And I just add one thing. You know, I wrote a memoir several years ago called Ally.
14: Oh, it's a great memoir.
15: I always joke that it's now available at famously reduced prices. I wrote about growing up as the only Jewish kid in a Catholic neighborhood and getting beat up for killing Jesus. And when I published it, many of my Jewish friends said to me, well, I don't get this. There's no anti-Semitism in America. I've never experienced anti-Semitism. And nobody says that anymore. And the book, you know, I don't want to feel that I feel vindicated in some way. But it is personally exquisitely painful for me to having grown up with anti-Semitism, having come to Israel in a way in response to that, and then to see my people infused with anti-Semitism, surrounded with it in this way.
14: Now, I've made the argument this way. It's our Dreyfus affair. It's the moment where someone has to stand up and say Jacques Hughes, and I don't know who Arzola is. Mm-hmm. It might be Ted Cruz. Do you expect any American to rebuke him who's not Jewish?
15: It would be, I would see it in the Democratic Party.
14: I mean, I'm a Democrat.
15: I mean, for Ted Cruz to do that, he's done it. You know, Lindsey Graham has done it. I want to see somebody who hasn't done it stand up and say, okay, enough is enough. And, you know, I've always had a relationship with Rahm Emanuel. We worked very closely together. And as somebody who, you know, his father fought for Israel's independence in 1948 and has an Israeli name and claims to have served in the Israeli army, I would hope that Rahm would stand up and say enough is enough.
14: And I hope it starts soon. That was The Rubicon in the New York Times by Nick Kristof. Ambassador Michael Oren, thank you. Follow him on X at Dr. Michael Oren, Dr. Michael Oren. Follow me in the next segment on today's Hugh Hewitt Show.
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14: Hewitt, let's lighten things up for at least 5 minutes. My friend Vic Mattis is the number two over at the Washington Free Beacon, the culture and arts editor, the weekend editor. He's also the co-host of the Getting Hammered podcast, which is endlessly entertaining this week because Vic is teaching his daughter to drive. Now, Vic, I did that three times. And as the dad, of course, you have to do it. And I only began in the school parking lot. I gather you chose to begin on the Beltway. That's not a good idea.
2: No, we did not begin at the Beltway. This is very funny. The first time I drove with my daughter, it was actually in a church school parking lot around the corner just to get, you know, for be able to sort of, you know, negotiate turns and practice things like parking and going in circles, really, and just repeating it over and over again. But I seem to have infinitely more patience with my daughter than my wife does. And so that's fine. I can deal with that. She knows when I start to get loud, she handles that. She takes that in stride. So she does okay. But again, it's the things like talking and driving at the same time that are a little bit tricky for her.
14: Now, I want to know, in the modern America world, a lot of kids don't even learn to drive. They don't want to drive. Yep. They'd rather be on their phones. How are you communicating to her that she can never look at her phone when she drives, ever?
2: Well, the first thing we tell her is to never look at her phone ever when she drives. I mean, that's about it. Like I said, when we went out to Middleburg, we didn't even listen to music. I mean, the very thought of her thinking about wanting to change a station or commenting and being distracted by a song that she likes, it was not worth the risk. And, you know, one of our greatest concerns, of course, is being, you're young, you're excited, you want to, if you're one of the first of your group of friends to be able to drive and you want to take your friends around, that could be a recipe for, you know, an accident. So, you know, I think there are laws on the books, at least here in Virginia, where, you're not allowed to take more than one person not in your family. So that's what we have going for us in our favor. And other than that, we just tell her, really, let everyone else look at their phones, but you need to really look around. Look at signs. I mean, that's the next thing she needs to do is look at the signs, you know. But, I mean, there's a lot going on. And as Mary Catherine said, we tend to take that for granted.
14: Oh, I know. I love that. We tend to take it for granted. We know how to use the bathroom when we're trying to do toilet training with a 2-year-old. Ditto with a 15-year-old who's driving. I just want to say one more thing. 10 and 2 o'clock, of course. But you mentioned in passing that she would be getting the car that is your car. Look, Dad.
2: Yeah.
14: Why don't you just stay in that car and get her a new car?
2: I'm not going to get her a new car and watch that, you know, the value of that go down. This is a leased car that already has, you know, a few dings here and there because of, you know, really tight spaces in my parking garage. No, she's getting the fancy Subaru Legacy. That's what she's getting in a beautiful gray. Just the color a young girl wants. So she's going to get that. And Hugh, you mentioned 10 and 2. You're not going to believe this. The new rule now is 8 and 4. And the reason for that is airbags, apparently.
23: Half if you're at 10 and 2.
2: Yes.
14: Boy, am I dating myself. By the way, what happened to driver's ed?
2: Too.
14: It used to be high school that they would, you know, you had to hire a driver instructor to take driver's ed. Is that gone?
2: No, I mean, she has a class in her school as well. And in addition to that, you have to get 40 hours in and I think something like 11 or 12 hours at night. I mean, you know, where are you going at night? That's what I want to know. And you know, so my wife suggests going. Yes, she suggests going on that Dulles Road, the road to Dulles Airport, because there's very little traffic at night. So we can probably do that.
14: Wow. All right. Now I want to switch to serious stuff. I've talked with Michael Oren about the Nicholas Kristof column. Haviv Redigura is coming up later this hour, most of next hour. That's a bigger, longer discussion. Headline, Israel to sue New York Times. Prime Minister Netanyahu, Foreign Minister Gideon Saar say piece by columnist Nicholas Kristof is, quote, one of the most hideous and distorted lies ever published against the State of Israel in the modern press. What do you make of it? What do you do if you have the desk next to Nick Kristof, though there are probably no more desks at the New York Times?
2: I mean, this is the question of, you know, what did they know and when did they know it? In terms of the New York Times editorial process, as you know, having an op-ed, which this story appeared as, right? This isn't breaking news. This wasn't the front page. This is opinion. And the question is, well, if it's opinion, we're not going to go through the same fact-checking operation that we do for a news story. It still gets fact-checked, but slightly differently, or whatever it is that Mr. Statlander over there at the New York Times explains. That's kind of a problem. And as we know, the timing is an issue, Hugh. Israel is about to come out with a report about the abuses that took place under Hamas after October 7 and the treatment of Israeli hostages, and it's horrific. It's not a coincidence that this story by Nicholas Kristof alleging that prisoners are being

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3: So I do think it is good for the soul and the mind to go and appreciate the cost that was paid so that we can now defend the rights and liberties and the futures that we all want.
4: Now, we are actually in a battle as we speak. There is a ceasefire, but it's not going to hold. It hasn't held. We're in a war. What is your advice to civilians who don't know much about war? You know it very well. On commenting about the war before, and especially in a polarized environment like that we're in right now.
3: Yeah, well, I mean, you just have to be persistent, I think. You know, you do need to get involved, and not, you know, very small percentage of our country actually serves in the military, but we were all American citizens, right? And I think one of the most important things to one of the most important rights that you have as an American is to preserve your voice. And so when we're talking about the cost of war and the weight of the decision to go to war, you should be involved, right? The reason our founders outlined some very specific things that Americans should have a direct voice on through Congress, things like, you know, what your taxes are going to be and the choice between war and peace, right? And so, you know, I always encourage people to make sure that you're getting involved. Help your congressman find their courage, whether it's on your taxes, whether it's on war or anything else. We have a very unique gift as Americans to be involved in our system. And so whether it's something that you directly understand or not, there's nothing stopping you from getting involved and sharing your voice and being part of the solution.
4: I'm wondering, John, it's not really a red state, blue state issue, but Admiral Cooper was in front of the Armed Services Committee today talking about the battle with Iran. Do you watch that with a different set of eyes than a civilian like me? Do you listen and hear different things?
3: I think so. I mean, you know, it's hard to, I enlisted in 2003, right? Went off to Iraq. And when I came home from Iraq, there were kids that were not yet born that ended up serving in Iraq 20 years down the road. And so, and I remember, you know, all of the congressional hearings. I remember the debate on going to war then. It's impossible not to hear some of the same rhythms. And so for me, from my perspective, it's just very important to stay involved.
4: Take one small step to do just that. John Vick, have a great Memorial Day when it comes up on us soon. And everyone, go and visit a250toolkit.com/you. 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
7: 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If emotions alone define truth, then who decides why murder, theft, or violence are wrong? And if someone feels justified in destroying property or harming others, on what basis can society say they're wrong? For 50 years, Dennis Prager has challenged audiences around the world to think deeply about the moral foundations of civilization. In his new book, If There Is No God, he confronts the biggest questions of human existence. Why does evil go unpunished? Why do innocent people suffer? And can morality survive without God? Whether a believer, a skeptic, or somewhere in between, this book offers serious answers for a morally confused age. Clear, provocative, and

0: 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Hugh Hewitt sees our education system lacking.
1: American education has failed in a monumental way to instill basic decency, love of country, civic culture, the ability to disagree, basic American common sense. 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
1: Welcome back, America. I'm Hugh Hewitt. As promised, I'm joined now by Haviv Rettig-Gur. Haviv is a Middle East correspondent for the Free Press. He is also the proprietor of a Substack, HavivGur.substack.com. He has his Patreon community under Haviv Rettig-Gur. You can follow him on X at Haviv Rettig-Gur. He has also got the Ask Haviv Anything podcast, which led to this show a week ago today. Haviv put out a long interview with Hussein Mansour. Mansour is a fellow with the Institute for the Global for the Study of Global Anti-Semitism and Policy. I had not ever heard of this institute before, Haviv, and I missed your earlier interviews with Hussein. Have many people told you this was eye-opening for them? Because it was very eye-opening for me.
9: He talked about the Democratic Party and what he perceives as a surrender by the Democratic Party elites to the radical left. And he's a fascinating guy. He's Egyptian born. He fled Egypt. He thinks sort of radical thoughts in terms of Arab intellectuals. And he has been at many, I think now he's affiliated with JINSA, which is the Jewish Institute for National Security Affairs in America. I think the A is America in Washington. A brilliant thinker, serious guy. His Substack is very intellectual. He has argued many things, and among them is that this happens often in left-wing movements, where you'll have a center-left, and there'll be a radical wing. And the radical wing keeps coming in, keeps invading, keeps taking over the institutions. That slow march through the institutions that we've seen in the Democratic Party, he thinks it models exactly what happened to the socialists in the 1930s, what happened to the French left after Algeria, and just example after example after example. It's something the left is particularly susceptible to and has been for two centuries. And his argument is the establishment thinks that it's throwing Israel to the left and the left is going to be satisfied. But in fact, it's not going to be satisfied. Because it's not about Israel. It's about elite takeovers. It's about one elite switching out another. And so that's his message, his warning to the sort of mainline Democratic Party leadership. I don't think the Democrats are going to listen, but I think the rest of us are going to understand what's happening when everything plays out the way he expects it to, you know, over the next 15 years.
1: That was what was so bracing for me. That's on my trundle, right? I'm inside the Beltway. And I'm trundling along, and I'm listening to this fellow I've never heard of, Hussein Mansour, talking to Haviv, and I always listen to every Ask Haviv Anything. And he diagnoses what's going on inside the Democratic Party. Now, Americans aren't really that political. They're not like Israelis. They're not talking politics all the time unless they happen to be in the Beltway. And we're very pragmatic. We love a carnival. We love the circus. We're the culture that invented the Survivor show. We don't want to live it. We want to watch it. We've watched it for 20 seasons. We're in the 20th season of Survivor. We love game shows. Does Israel have game shows and soap operas, by the way, Haviv? Do you guys go for that?
9: We have soap operas, they're quite, I mean, you're putting me on the spot to badmouth my people, but they're terrible. They're really quite awful. we don't really have game shows. We have wonderful comedy. Our comedy shows are second to none, parody shows, news parodies, and things like that.
1: But you're more
9: news. Game shows, I think, are.
1: And I think you're a far more political, I mean, more serious conversation about politics in Israel per capita than in the United States. Would you agree with that?
9: Yeah, there was a famous moment where I believe it was Begin, I think, met with Nixon, if I'm not mistaken. And Nixon says to him, I'm the president of 150 million people, or whatever it was at the time. And Begin said, you think that's hard? I'm the prime minister of 3.5 million prime ministers. So, yes, Israelis are very, very, very engaged politically. By the way, for generations, Israelis have had among the highest voter turnouts in elections. Not so much in the last 20 years, since the Second Intifada, since a little bit of a kind of breakdown of our politics, but before that, for generations, some of the highest in the West.
1: Well, this is a bit of a tease for next hour. Haviv's coming back, and he's going to talk to us about Franz Fanon and what has happened over and over again. It's really since the French Revolution. The left insists on revolution. Violence occurs. Violence is embraced. Violence is glorified. And then violence eats whatever is left, and you end up with a Napoleon, or whatever is the modern Arab dictator. I believe Algeria is the case study that you and Hussein Mansour used. But is that a fair... We'll start with Franz Fanon next hour. But is that a fair summary of the argument? There's a cycle here, and the American Democratic Party has been caught up in that cycle.
9: Yeah, and ironically, in history, it often involved the Jews. The French, for example, the German socialists didn't have anything special against the Jews. Some were anti-Semites, some were not. It wasn't important to their politics. They had to deal with all kinds of socialist problems, workers and wages and things like that. But the nationalists of Germany were obsessed with the Jews. And at some point, the horseshoe theory, right, the far right and far left are the same working class that have the same basic needs and critiques of the existing order. And so socialists, to win elections, needed to concede on the Jewish question. And they thought they would feed the far right the Jewish question, and then they could get on with their socialist politics. And what ended up happening was that the Jewish question, once they gave into it and went anti-Semitic formally, or agreed to that agenda with the far right, it just took over all of German politics, and there was nothing left. And so the left is often finds itself conceding to various radicals, and often finds itself with nothing left once it's conceded.
1: And the objectivity that comes from having two non-Americans talk about American politics, specifically the Democratic Party, is bracing. I don't know which one of you said it, but the statement was made, how many have given in to anti-Zionism as the price of admission to the Democratic elite? Answer, everyone. Everyone from Ro Khanna to Rahm Emanuel have conceded anti-Zionism, which is really anti-Semitism dressed up for consumption in the 21st century. Don't go anywhere, America. I'm coming right back to close this hour out. And Haviv is going to come back at the start of next hour. We're going to go deep. And you're going to have to learn about Franz Fanon and this theory of violence Because it really is eye-opening on the Green Red Alliance, because all the violence in the Middle East in the last 30 months came from the green side, the Islamists. 10-7, the January massacre in Iran. But the theory of the violence that drove it, that Khomeini brought to Iran and that he exported to Hamas, or Hamas got from the Muslim Brotherhood, it's all been around before, and it's haunting. Stay tuned.
8: 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They tell you to be afraid, to be scared, and they try to frighten you into calling. 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
1: By the way, if you don't believe me about how far the left is, stick around. Habib and I will go through it. Here's Barack Obama on The Late Show with Stephen Colbert talking nonsense about Iran. Cut number two.
13: We pulled it off without firing a missile. We got 97% of their enriched uranium out. They were able to maintain a modest civilian nuclear program for energy. And
14: so you think it was working?
13: Well, it's not only did I think it was working, even Israeli intelligence thought it was working.
1: It's just a lie. It wasn't working. There was absolutely no word about missiles in the JCPOA. There was no stop to the terrorism of 10-7 and Hezbollah. There was no stop to the Houthis, and there was no stop for when they decided that little bit of enriched uranium they took. They were just going to secretly enrich it in deep underground bunkers at Fodor, which were not permitted entry to. The inspection regime was flawed. Everybody knows this. But Barack Obama, I hope they put it in the Obama Museum, will all go and laugh at how ridiculous the defense of the JCPOA is. It was such a bad deal. You know what's a good deal? Sending kids to camp. You know what's a good deal? is that there are more than a million kids in America whose mom and or dad, usually it's dad, but it can sometimes be mom, and in some cases it's two kids. They don't get to go to camp ever. They don't have the money. But if you give $200, we'll send one of those kids to the Angel Tree Prison Fellowship Camps. Give a listen to Diana, the director of the Angel Tree Camp in the state of Iowa.
14: First of all, you may actually meet them in the future and you don't even realize it, because you're setting up kids for a successful future by investing in them, that they are breaking the cycle within those families and they have a hope. You're investing in kids, breaking the chain, breaking that cycle of reincarceration, of kids growing up and being like their parents.
1: 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I'm in the Relief Factor studio. I took it in hour number one. I will take it again, and I will remind you about it in hour number three after I'm done talking to Aviv Redigour. Don't miss that coming up. If you're watching on the Salem News Channel, though, this is what the starter pack looks like. 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
5: 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Stimulating talk. We cover what others ignore. 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KLUP. Terrell Hills. San Antonio.
6: News this hour from Town Hall. I'm Keith Peters in Washington. The Supreme Court is leaving access to an abortion pill unchanged for now.
7: The Supreme Court preserved women's access to a drug used in the most common method of abortion. The order allows women to continue obtaining the drug mifepristone at pharmacies or through the mail without an in-person visit to a doctor. The justices granted emergency requests from makers of mifepristone who are appealing a federal appeals court ruling that would require women to see a doctor in person and halt delivery of the drug through the mail. The Federal Food and Drug Administration, which first approved mifepristone for use in abortion in 2000, stopped requiring in-person visits 5 years ago. I'm Lisa Dwyer.
6: The capital of Ukraine is reeling after a wave of attacks by Russia.
8: With Kyiv being the target in the most latest attack, it caused part of a residential building to completely collapse. Emergency workers are still trying to uncover bodies from underneath the rubble. Ukrainian President Zelensky said that in the last 36 hours alone, Russia has launched over 1,500 drones across Ukraine. This particular attack comes as U.S. President Donald Trump visits Chinese leader Xi Jinping, and Ukrainian officials are interpreting this attack as a response to that visit.
6: Correspondent Samia Kulov reporting. Lawmakers are working to raise the retirement age for U.S. Capitol Police officers. It's a move that comes as lawmakers face rising threats and as the Capitol Police Department struggles to recruit and retain enough officers. On Wall Street, the Dow up by 370 points, the NASDAQ rose 232, the S&P advanced 56. More at townhall.com.
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6: The United States Postal Service has released special edition bald eagle stamps for the country's upcoming birthday.
10: The U.S. Postal Service has released special edition stamps featuring the bald eagle for America's 250th birthday. The stamps depict the eagle across five life stages, from hatchling to adult. They're available for immediate purchase. The eagle has long symbolized American values like strength, freedom, and independence, but it's also considered a major conservation success story. In the mid-1900s, eagles nearly vanished due to pesticide poisoning. A 1972 ban on the chemical helped their recovery. I'm Mike Hempen.
6: The artist behind the collection spent nearly a year on the illustrations and hopes the stamps inspire appreciation for the natural world. News and analysis at townhall.com. From Washington, I'm Keith Peters. A NASA spacecraft in hot pursuit of a rare metal asteroid is about to get a gravity boost courtesy of the red planet. Rich Thomason reports.
0: The Psyche spacecraft will slingshot past Mars at more than 12,000 miles per hour Friday, passing within 2,800 miles. Then it's on to the asteroid belt between Mars and Jupiter that's home to its enticing target. All of the spacecraft's instruments will be on for the flyby, with cameras snapping thousands of pictures. The spacecraft should reach the metal-rich asteroid in 2029. Rich Thomason reporting.
6: Small cities in big Texas metro areas are the fastest growing in the U.S. The Census Bureau reported Thursday that Salina, Princeton, Melissa, and Anna were at the top of the list from mid-2024 to mid-2025. More at townhall.com.
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13: 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Welcome to Hour 3 of today's Thursday You Do It show. As promised last hour, Haviv Reddy-Gur is back. Haviv, I'm going to reintroduce you because some stations in the United States leave off after hour two and some pick up with hour three. Haviv is the Middle East editor for the Free Press. He is the proprietor of the Ask Haviv Anything podcast. You have a new Substack, HavivGur.substack.com. He has a Patreon community. And he's been a frequent guest on the Hugh Hewitt Show, and I don't miss any of his podcasts. And the one that came out last Thursday, and the timing matters, because it came out before Nick Kristof did his abominable thing. And in that Thursday podcast, as I said last hour, if you were listening, and I'll repeat this hour in case you were, Haviv was talking with Hussein Mansour of the Institute for the Study of Global Anti-Semitism and Policy, and Hussein posited that the Democratic left in America has demanded that all Democrats bend the knee at the idol of anti-Zionism, and that they embrace the violence that goes along with that, and that every Democrat who wants to be in the elite has to concede that ground, and that they have. And then they went into the history of that occurring elsewhere over and over again. So now I want to go to Algeria in our longest segment. And I want to give you the floor to explain what happened in Algeria and how Frantz Fanon took the Algerian experience and turned it into a theory. When I studied political theory, I didn't get past Machiavelli. We stopped in the 15th century. And so I read the ancients. I didn't care about guys who were writing in the 50s. I never cared about Herman Marcuse or any of these people. But I guess I have to care about Fanon. Tell us about his belief, how it played out in Algeria, what he took away from the Algerian Civil War.
14: The Algeria story is a story of a classic anti-colonial struggle, the archetypal anti-colonial struggle. The French had begun settling Algeria roughly around 1830. By 1954, 124 years, there were well over a million French citizens, white French Europeans, in Algeria, entire cities. Algeria was actually a département of the French Republic. It had representation at the parliament in Paris. But the French never gave citizenship to the Muslims of Algeria, who probably outnumbered the French in Algeria 4-1, 5-1. And in 1954, several of the political factions of the social organizations of Algerian Muslims gathered together and formed the National Liberation Front, the FLN, which is the acronym in French, so the letters are out of order. And they launch an 8-year independence war, is how they thought of it. And it was brutal terrorism. It was you know, the shootings in cities, blowing up cafes, murdering families who went to the beach. It was this intense campaign of terrorism. The French responded with a massive military crackdown. It's 8 years, sometimes more intense, sometimes less. It's big, it's complicated. They hit out in Morocco occasionally. The FLN would go to different areas. They rolled up some terror networks in Paris. But the long story short of it is that the mass terror war for 8 years succeeded. And the French, even though the French military won every battle, every engagement, every, you know, meeting in the desert with FLN commandos, the French soldiers successfully defeated them. But France lost. France in 1962, almost overnight, very, very quickly, over 1 million people got on a boat and literally just left the country. People who had nowhere to go. You couldn't, you know, house 1 million people suddenly in Paris. And Algérie Française, this 130-year colonization project that was literally a voting district of the French Republic, disappeared, evaporated. And the FLN became heroes, became a kind of model for what we call anti-colonial struggle or anti-imperial struggle. Frantz Fanon was a Martinique psychiatrist from Martinique who came to Algeria, volunteered with the FLN as a doctor, and wrote a book called The Wretched of the Earth. This book, more than any other single text probably, is the foundation stone, the crucible of the modern academic humanities sort of radical left. In other words, when you looked at the universities and you say, why are they this radical? What happened to them? What do they think they see? Where's the oppressor-oppressed kind of construct come from that has taken over so much of democratic politics and so much of the you know, democratic socialists of America, of how Zoran Mamdani sees the world? Start with The Wretched of the Earth by Frantz Fanon. And among the things that he claims there, for example, he claims that the colonialism creates a two-tier system, and that two-tier system is inherently violent. And so violence is mandatory by the colonized against the colonizer in order to restore the human dignity, to rehumanize the dehumanized colonized. In other words, this violence turns the colonizer is the subject of history, is the driver of history, makes all the decisions of history. The colonized, usually the, you know, the brown person, the Algerian Muslim, for the purposes of this discussion, is the object that the colonizer does whatever they want with. Well, to reclaim yourself, your role, your humanity, and being the subject of history, to have agency and decide where history goes for you, you have to resort to massive violence. And so Fanon is an ideology that in the Algerian context is, you know, it's a real moral argument. The French attempt to suppress the revolt, the independence war, probably killed 500,000 Algerian Muslims. It was brutal and it was long. And Fanon's interpretation of it maybe was fair, but the construct of it became a kind of model for every single other conflict in every single other place. And so when they talk about Israel as being a colonizer, that comes into action with PLO language in 1964. The PLO, Palestine Liberation Organization, is founded in Cairo. It's part of an Arab League thing. It's a Soviet thing a little bit. It's different Palestinian factions competing with each other. There's a lot happening there all at once. But the basic idea is the Palestine Liberation Organization, through massive sustained terror, will do to the colonizer Jews what the FLN did 2 years earlier, 18 months earlier, so massively successfully, so miraculously successfully to the colonizing French. And so that's the model, and that's what the people are talking about when they're talking about, you know, decolonizing the humanities, decolonizing Palestine. They're talking about the Algeria War.
13: So when they take that construct, when Fanon articulates that, does it in his mind and the minds of his adherents justify 10-7. Is that okay? Because the people in Gaza have been called, even though you left Gaza, Israel left Gaza, they were nevertheless occupied since 1967, before you left, and so they're still colonized people suffering. Does that justify the rampage and the violence of 10-7?
14: For Fanon, violence was cleansing, violence was unifying, violence was rehumanizing. There is no way to deal with the colonizer except through violence. And violence was redemptive in that sense. And he was a psychiatrist. He had a very psychological view of this. The colonized, in order to gain the ability to believe that they deserve to be masters of their own nation, of their own domain, have to do a violence that humanizes them and equalizes them with the colonizer. And so, I don't know what Franz Fanon himself would have said. By the way, his goal was that the final result nation that would come after decolonization would be a kind of, you know, egalitarian democracy. That's not anything like what any of these decolonizing societies became. Algeria became a mess and tyrannical and a disaster. And he also warned that this violence could also bode ill for that future Algeria. What would he have made of 10-7? I don't know. But I can tell you that the theory absolutely celebrates violence and brutality, and the brutality is the cleansing force, is what makes you human again, because it makes you equal to the other side. That is a deeply entrenched idea buried deeply in the psyche of Hamas and of Arab thinkers, and specifically Palestinian thinkers, since the 60s. This sort of sanctifying, sacralizing. It, by the way, it doesn't hurt that it meshes very, very easily with Islamic ideas of holy violence and holy war under the framework of jihad and under other frameworks. For example, Hamas argues that Palestine is something called waqf, which is, this is literally in its 1988 charter after its founding in 1987, which is a trust. It is a Muslim trust land. In other words, the entirety of everything that is Israel, and the entirety of, you know, West Bank, Gaza, everything that they claim is an Islamic trust that it is forbidden in Islamic law. It is not Spain, which you conquered and left, and maybe you'll conquer again someday. It is Islamic trust that you are forbidden to compromise on. And so all of these beliefs come together to turn violence into the heart and soul of the project.
13: I will come back with part two, because that brings us up to 10-7. But now we also have January 2026 to deal with in Iran. And then we have what's going on in America, the Democratic elite, the Christoph column. We'll get to it all in the next three segments right here on The Hugh Hewitt Show with Haviv Redigour. Stay tuned.
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13: Welcome back, America. You have, if you've listened to me for a long time, you know who Lawrence Wright is. You know what the Looming Tower is. You know who Saeed Qutb is. And the Muslim Brotherhood and Under the Shade of the Quran and Milestones. You know all about that, but maybe you don't know about Franz Fanon. The red side of the Green Alliance. You'll know about the Green Alliance. The genius of Khomeini, the evil genius of the first Ayatollah of the two Ayatollahs who have ruled Iran as dictator since 1979, is he took the red and he merged the green and he took over Iran, and Iran has supported every revolutionary violent movement in the Middle East since then, including the terror that was on Israel's northern border, on Israel's southern border, and now the Houthis. So how does a Fanonist or a Green-Red Alliance person explain what Iran did to their own people in January? Habib Reddy Gore.
14: Yeah, not only can they not explain it, they deliberately have needed, and you see this in all kinds of journalists, Guardian columnists and people from on the deep left in the West, who had to argue that there's no proof that anybody was killed, that Iranians were killed by the regime, that it's all propaganda and it's all this and it's all that. They not only can't explain it in the context of Khomeini and in the context of the Shia, the whole argument, which is the merger of Shia theology and communist ideas, Lenin's 1919 argument that imperialism is the natural evolution of capitalism. He wrote this little pamphlet about that that's very accessible. People can read it. So this merger of like this Leninist Maoist idea that Fanon carries forward into a specific Algerian example, and the Shia concept that the Shia believe in this foundational battle that happened in 680 at Karbala in Iraq, in which the proper heir to Muhammad, Imam Hussein, was killed by the powerful but evil usurper to the leadership of the Muslims, the Caliph Yazid. That is how the Shia believe it. And the powerful defeated the weak but true, the honest, the authentic believers. And that sounds like a terrible loss, but in fact, That is the beginning of the redemption arc of the world, because the fall of Hussein, the death of Hussein, produced the entire Shia tradition, which we carry forward today, they say. And in that, they model how martyrdom, how our death, our willingness to die, even if we lose this battle and we are killed, we will spawn new generations who will carry the fight until our ultimate victory. What Khomeini did was two things. He took, you know, communism posits class war, right? So there's a powerful elite, and then there is the proletariat underneath, and there's a necessary revolution, and it's built into history. And what Khomeini did with one of his, a deep thinker and people he read and inspired him, named Ali Shariati, what Khomeini did was argue that that communist model of the proletariat and the elite, that's exactly the Shia model. And the Shia model actually says, we are, I don't know how to put it, Islam is weak. Islam is backward today. Islam is financially poor, just economically poor and backward. And that looks like failure. That looks like something we should be worried about, because Islam should be on top, right? It's the religion of God. It's the true revelation. How come the West, the Christian West, is so powerful and we're so weak? And Khomeini's answer was, the weak inherit the earth. That is a verse in the Quran, which comes from Jesus, which comes from Psalms. I believe it's Psalms originally. The weak shall inherit the earth. We are weak. That is our strength. The West is arrogant and powerful. The West is Yazid, the Caliph. And we are the heirs of Hussein. And when this regime, over 47 years, chooses the path of never-ending revolution, never-ending violence, never-ending exporting of the war in Syria that killed 600,000 Sunnis, the horrific war in Yemen, none of which would have been possible without Iran. When this regime becomes this massive, powerful entity that controls its own population, dominates it, and exports war everywhere in the region, it has a hard time explaining how they're the weak guys. And when they're willing to massacre 30,000, 40,000 of their own people, they're not Hussein, they're Yazid. In fact, you have young people in Iran today on social media, and there's a whole graffiti war happening in Iran that's really fascinating for people who want to follow it, where people are literally sketching this out. You are the Yazids. You are not the Husseins. You are the top of that communist, you know, the evil, corrupt elite. You are not the proletarian fighters for the good of the people. And so it's not just that they can't explain it. This is their weakness. This is their weakest point. This is where I wish that the West, that America, that Israel would have really good propaganda capabilities, the likes of which the enemies of these countries have, the Chinese, the Russians, the Iranians, and they could hammer home again and again and again. Their whole ideology is based on who is powerful and who is weak. The weak are holy, the powerful are corrupt. Well, they have become the powerful corrupt, the arrogant, as they call it. And so we could be hammering that home, and we don't. We sort of let their sort of religious discourse happen separately. But I think that kind of propaganda information war would be really, really powerful in this kind of a war, because nobody in Iran thinks that this regime represents the revolution for the weak that Khomeini cast it as in that merger of Shiism and communism.
13: Well, this conversation is my little attempt to inject a little bit of seriousness into the innocence of America, because we are pragmatic. We like to make money. We don't pay a lot of attention to Hollywood, politics and ideology. We love Hollywood, and we love to watch game shows. And like Survivor, again, we don't really want to be in a Survivor situation like Israel. We like to watch it. We've got a military. It's 1% of the country. They do all the heavy lifting. They're in the Gulf. They're the ones who fight the forever wars. 99% of us stay home and watch. So now we're going to bring both of those strains, what's going on in Iran and what's going on in Fanon land, into the United States. And it gets rooted in the academic world, and your guest explained this, and then it begins to infiltrate the Democratic Party through the academic left, where I think he said the paradigm used to be the Jewish professor, Harold Bloom, and now it's become the anti-Israel absolutist who insists on decolonizing Israel, meaning destroying Israel from the river to the sea, and it is entering in American politics. Does anyone else see this, or are you two guys talking to each other alone in a bar over a couple of beers and nobody pays attention? Or is this widely understood outside of the comfortable confines of America?
14: I think, I mean, more and more people are seeing it. the way Coleman Hughes put it, it was that there's this takeover of the universities by Hossein Mansour said that by people like me, right? Meaning literally intellectuals from the Middle East. He himself is Egyptian, born and raised. By the way, he's an American. He's the most patriotic American you'll ever meet, of the type of, I hope I'm representing him well, I apologize to him if I'm not, of the type that you only get with an immigrant who really knows how precious it is to be an American. He says that these intellectuals came from the Middle East, and they entered the universities, and they displaced the old school, not just Jewish, but many Jewish intellectuals in the universities. And they brought in those ideas of, sort of the Arab way of looking at things. To some significant extent, Arab intellectual life and Arab universities and Arab is exclusive.
13: Stand by, Aviv. I got to go to break. I'll be right back with Aviv Reddy-Gur, because all of a sudden, all this became very relevant this week with Nick Kristof, and I want to explain why.

0: The SRN News, I'm Jason Walker. President Trump insists U.S.-Chinese relations are good and getting better, despite a few differences on several issues. Up front is President Xi Jinping's warning that any mishandling of the Taiwan issue could result in hostilities. Nevertheless, he has expressed hope that China and the United States could be partners, not rivals. In the meantime, President Trump has extended an invitation to Xi Jinping to visit the United States in September. Tensions escalating again near the Strait of Hormuz after a ship anchored off the United Arab Emirates was seized and taken toward Iran, and another vessel was attacked and sank near the coast of Oman. Both incidents coming at a time when senior officials in Iran reiterated the country's claim to the waterway. This is SRN News.
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5: These statements have not been evaluated by the Food and Drug Administration. This product is not intended to diagnose, treat, cure, or prevent any disease.
6: Well, apparently the political ideologies in this nation have become so far radicalized in either direction that now families and friendships are being broken up because of political differences. According to the new report from studyfinds.org, they say more than 37% of Americans have reported losing a friendship or relationship due to a political difference that includes friendships, family ties, and even coworker relationships. And here's the kicker. Out of political aisles between Republicans and Democrats, Democrats lead the charge in those breaks, up saying that more than 66% of them are the ones that actually initiate the ending of the relationship, compared to 27% of Republicans. What does that mean? Well, in my opinion, that reinforces the idea that TDS is a real severe mental illness. If you vehemently despise someone for their political difference that much, that's not a them problem, that's a you problem. And if you're incapable of getting along with someone just because they think differently, then it's probably better that you walk away and not associate with them at all. Because us adults, we figure out how to get along with each other on a regular basis. I'm Andy Hoosier.
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10: Two more segments with Aviv Reddy-Gore. I remind you, his Patreon community, well worth the time. Don't miss Ask Aviv Anything. 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Of course, he's the Middle East correspondent for the Free Press, and I encourage you to subscribe to that. When you and Hussein Mansour got around to it, you talked about how the radical left got into the universities. I don't think anyone argues that anymore. But it moved out. It moved out in the Democratic Party, into the Democratic Socialists of America. And now we have Mamdani, and we have AOC in the squad, which rightly was kind of a cartoon at the beginning. But now it's not a cartoon anymore. We've got Graham Plantner running in Maine and El Sayed running in Michigan. We got a lot of these hard left radicals. They're not lunatics. They're hard left radicals. And your 15 minutes yesterday about Nick Kristof, I remind you, we're FCC regulated, so we can't be as colorful as you were. That was his price of admission. He wants to do the radical chic and Mau Mauing, the Tom Wolfe thing of the 1960s. He wants in on that game. He's tired of the old moderate left, old school liberal, help the poor game. He wants to be into the violence game because he went all in that column. Does that follow like night follows day from your conversation the week before with Mansoor?
11: You know, I am sure he won't say that. He won't say it that way. I'm sure he doesn't think he supports violence in any way. But the standards that the New York Times employs for fact-checking in an op-ed, remember the Senator Tom Cotton column?
10: Oh, yeah.
11: That got people fired at the New York Times? And one of the reasons they said it got them fired is it didn't meet their editorial standards for checking his facts or whatever it was. Well, this is that. I mean, dogs raping. I mean, there was no attempt to seriously explore what's going on. I'm somebody who has written about abuse in Israeli prisons. I am somebody who thinks, by the way, there are 2,000 claims outstanding at this moment, as far as I could tell from looking it up on Google, against the New York prison system. The argument that there's a prison system without abuse is fatuous. It's impossible. And here we're talking about a prison system that absorbed thousands of people. Many of them had invaded the country and massacred people and taken hundreds of people prisoner and hostage. And also hundreds of prison guards drafted as reservists because there weren't enough guards to suddenly guard these thousands of invaders. And that's a prison system cobbled together real quick after October 7. And if you

0: people, when they come forward with complaints, they're worth exploring, they're worth thinking about very seriously. But there are people there who are known Hamas propagandists. They have lied in the past. The stories they told Nick Kristof are different from the very stories and the very same incidents that they told in the past. They are paid card-carrying Hamas propagandists. And that's the column. And I have to tell you that when you come out swinging for Hamas that strongly, and one final point that really is just, you know, you said you're FCC regulated, so not to curse. I cursed in that column. I don't often curse. That whole column and the dust-up that it caused came out a day before the biggest, most serious 1,800 hours of video, 10,000 interviews. I hope I didn't reverse those statistics. Maybe it was 10,000 hours of unbelievable amount of evidence and data and serious putting together of a report, not even by the Israeli government, by a civil commission made up of survivors, made up of people who are very serious, and going person by person into the sexual assault by Hamas of hostages on October 7, the whole entirety of that issue. That came out the day after. The New York Times knew when that was going to come out because the New York Times was offered the story and declined it. So it ran in the Daily Mail in London and it ran on CNN in America. And Kristof's column comes out 16 hours before it and alleges massive things, mostly from Hamas propaganda, to cover for it. In other words, this was an attempt, okay, instead of revealing sexual violence, this was an attempt to cover for sexual violence. And I say that as someone who knows there was abuse in the Israeli prisons. And still, he went to bat not for Palestinians, but for Hamas.
1: And the reason he did, and we'll cover it in the last segment coming up, is because the left has captured elites in America. An iron curtain is descending among elites in America, and you're on one side of it or the other side of it. One side of it is anti-Israel, anti-Zionist, anti-Semitic by definition. You cannot be with the good group, the good guys, the self-proclaimed elite, unless you adopt that, and it's working, and it's also making people stupid. One more segment with Habib coming up. Stay tuned.
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6: This is my last segment with Habib. I want you to go back, though. Ask Habib anything. Go back a week. Listen to that longer conversation with Mansoor. Habib, now we're going to look forward. Christophe is just one example of capture of elites by radical left ideology that requires anti-Zionism, anti-Israel absolutism, and then it descends into anti-Semitism here. And it's like the Dreyfus affair. That's what I've been telling people. It's our moment to come to a reckoning with this. And people have to pick sides. And I knew Nick. Nick's been on this show a number of times. He won't be again because he hasn't repudiated the idiocy of dog rape and falling for it. I mean, it's like taking the Nigerian email offering you riches if you'll just send him your bank account. No, it was that bad. But the good news is it doesn't work. I think I understood your conversation with Hussein Mansoor to say, in the end, it ends up with Hassan Piker representing you. He's a dummy. He doesn't know anything. And I think part of America's problem is it is growing ignorance, not just of the world, but generally of books, our entertainment culture, our fixation with the passing. But the revolution can't survive on that, can it? And the Democratic Party is going to seal itself off from 70 to 80% of the country that wants no part with massacres, no part of 10-7, no part of the January murder spree by the Khomeiniists and the Khomeini shock troops in the IRG. I think it ends well. Do you share my optimism?
7: The core ideas of Fanon, of Shariati, of Khomeini, of these deep ideas that really have taken over the Middle East Studies departments of American universities. You know, in every big university, you now have an Israel Studies Center. That's in part because nobody could trust the Middle East Studies departments to teach Israel. You'll teach the Middle East, but you won't actually teach the actual historical experience. There is literally knowledge that is forbidden in a modern American university, especially at the elite, because it's not politically correct. And it is literal historical knowledge of millions of people and what it is they went through and what they think is happening to them. So it is anti-truth. It is also profoundly anti-Western, anti-American. It really is. It just is. You can't not actually talk to Hassan Piker. Listen to Hassan Piker talk about China, Russia, and then listen to him talk about 9/11 and talk about America. And you will discover just how profoundly anti-American the whole thing is. And so, yes, if the Democrats go down this path, they're not good. You know, the New York Times has gone down this path. They've laundered him in six different forums that they managed to put together. But where does this end? Where does this end? He actively talks about violence. A lot of DSA people talk about violence. And the candidate you mentioned, I forget his name, in Michigan.
6: Graham Platner, El Sayed in Michigan. There are a bunch of them.
7: So the Democrats have decided to hand the Israel issue over to the far left, to give in on that completely, and they hope that that will allow them to be moderate and serious on all the other stuff, on the economic stuff, on the AI reforms that have to come, on, you know, healthcare, on everything else. It's not going to moderate anybody. It's going to be wind in the sails of these people. And it's going to be people who will never stop producing texts and videos about how America is terrible. The Democrats are not going to win elections like this. I know they want to unify because they want to have a chance in 2028, and this is the only way they think they can unify. But somebody's doing it to them. Somebody's forcing them into that position. By the way, the young people on right and left, they're more radical than the adults. And why are they more radical? Because they're living on TikTok, where they have been actively radicalized. Never mind Israel, Jews, Gaza war. They've been actively radicalized on everything. America doesn't want to do anything about that issue. So you are facing a future of massive radicalization, huge vulnerability to being radicalized against with anti-American ideologies by your actual enemies, by the Chinese Communist Party, by the Russians, by the Iranians. You're entering a future you have no, and nobody's even talking properly, as far as I can see, about what this all means for that future. The Democrats are giving ground, and they will regret giving that ground, because by the time they gain it back, they will be in shambles. I don't know how you take on these ideologies that don't fall.
6: So my last comment on this, and I'd love your reaction, it won't work in America because we are a pragmatic money-making people. And we all, deep in our genes, how do you make a buck? Where do you go to get the free land? How do I sell someone snake oil? The circus is coming to town. The parade is here. We are not going to get stuck in that crazy loop of killing, because nobody wants, you can't make money that way. You really can't. And Haviv, I don't know what your comment is on that, but I don't think it has appeal beyond the undershowered, overweight left in the Antifa demonstrations in Seattle. I don't think it has legs, because they can't have all tenure. They all can't have tenure. It just doesn't, it doesn't work.
7: That was Hussein's belief. America is different. This is how, this is how in Eastern Europe they fell to communism, and this is how in Western Europe they fell to fascism. And this is, these kinds of radical, self-abnegating kinds of ideologies, this center that couldn't hold because everybody radicalized to the edges with these dynamics. Hussein says America is different. It's bigger. It's enormous. It has many, many voices, and there's not enough grievance. And there's a culture that doesn't respect grievance. There's a culture that really does believe in going out and building things. And this stuff is 100% grievance, and somebody else is going to come in. You know, very, very rich people are advocating socialism for America. They're catching on with the young people because there's a lot of real economic dislocation that's only going to get worse with AI. Ultimately, America will come through this. Hussein said that. He is smarter than I, and certainly a better observer of American politics. And if you and him agree, I am not going to challenge that thought. Right. America has always been the...
6: I just think we are a get-over-it culture. Get off the couch and go to work. Get a job. I want to again tell people, head over to Ask Haviv Anything, because our five segments, don't do justice to that conversation, which presumed a lot. Hussein talks faster than anybody I've ever heard before, and I talk pretty fast. Ben Shapiro talks pretty fast. But then your transition and repudiation of Nick Kristof was complete. So listen to the next Haviv as well. Ask Haviv Anything is the podcast. Follow Haviv at his Patreon. His Substack is Haviv Gur, havivgur.substack.com. And, of course, subscribe to the Free Press, where he writes a fabulous column every so often. Thank you, Haviv, for the time. I look forward to talking to you again, hopefully about the collapse of the Iranian regime over the next 2 months. We will see. Stay tuned, America, and I'll finish up today's show next on The Hugh Hewitt Show.
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9: 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Stay tuned for Larry Elder on most of these stations and, of course, on the Salem News Channel. I'll be back tomorrow on the next Hugh Hewitt Show.
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11: 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That's why San Antonio has Politics with the Big Dogs every Saturday morning at 10 on 9:30 a.m. The Answer. Anthony Holm brings sharp, straight-talk insight into Texas politics, policy, and conservative values. He takes on the big questions. Where's Texas headed? What's happening to our Constitution? And how do conservatives push back in a culture that seems determined to silence us? 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Anthony's not just another voice. He's a constitutional conservative and Republican trial lawyer who knows what's at stake for Texas families. If you're looking for clarity in the middle of confusion, this is where you'll find it. Tune in every Saturday at 10 a.m. for Politics with the Big Dogs, right here on 9:30 a.m. The Answer. 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
14: News this hour from Town Hall. I'm Jason Walker. President Trump's trip to China yielding positive results. Here's Donna Warder.
15: At a banquet later in the day Thursday, President Xi said he and Trump had in-depth communication and said we both believe that the China-U.S. relationship is the most important bilateral relationship in the world. We must make it work and never mess it up. President Trump extended an invitation to Xi.
16: It is my honor to extend an invitation to you and Madam Peng to visit us at the White House this September 24th. And we look forward to it.
15: Trump is hoping China will buy more U.S. agricultural products and passenger planes. He's expected to leave Beijing midday Friday following a final private meeting with Xi. I'm Donna Warder.
14: Well, tensions continue to escalate again near the Strait of Hormuz after a ship anchored off the United Arab Emirates was seized and it's been taken toward Iran. In the meantime, another vessel has been attacked. It was sank near the coast of Oman. Both of those incidents coming as a senior Iranian official reiterated his country's claim to that waterway. Well, the Senate has voted to withhold their pay during any government shutdown.
17: The bill's sponsor, Republican Senator John Kennedy, says the measure ensures lawmakers share the burden faced by unpaid federal workers.
18: This is about putting our money where our mouth is.
17: The proposal applies to the Senate only and goes into effect the day after the November 3rd midterm election. Two shutdowns in the past year created significant financial hardship, particularly at the Department of Homeland Security. The department reopened last month after a 76-day partial shutdown, the longest agency funding lapse in history. I'm Lisa Dwyer.
14: More on these stories at townhall.com.
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14: EPA hoping to relax limits that require coal-fired power plants to prevent the release of toxic heavy metals into streams and rivers. Bob Agnew reports.
21: The agency says a three-year-old rule was unduly costly for the energy industry at a time when energy demand is spiking, and that its new rule will lower the cost of power generation. It's the latest step the Trump administration has taken to pull back regulations on coal mining and coal-fired power, a major reversal from former Democrat administrations, including both Obama and Biden, who spoke openly about using regulations to shut down the coal industry. Bob Agnew reporting.
14: We are learning more about that incident. On the border in Laredo, Texas, six people found dead in a rail yard shipping container last weekend. Now authorities say the six were from Honduras and Mexico, and it did include one minor, a 14-year-old boy. Police say it was all part of a human smuggling ring. Breaking news and analysis, townhall.com. A NASA spacecraft in hot pursuit of a rare metal asteroid, and it's about to get a gravity boost courtesy of the Red Planet. Rich Thomason explains.
22: The Psyche spacecraft will slingshot past Mars at more than 12,000 miles per hour Friday, passing within 2,800 miles. Then it's on to the asteroid belt between Mars and Jupiter that's home to its enticing target. All of the spacecraft's instruments will be on for the flyby, with cameras snapping thousands of pictures. The spacecraft should reach the metal-rich asteroid in 2029. Rich Thomason reporting.
14: Vice President J.D. Vance highlighting the Trump administration's efforts to combat fraud in a visit to Maine ahead of that state's primary elections for several high-profile races. Vice President says misuse of government social programs is not a victimless crime. More on these stories, townhall.com.
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0: With SRN News, I'm Jason Walker. President Trump about to wrap up now his trip to China. He's also extended an invitation to Chinese leader Xi Jinping to visit the United States. That is slated for next September. While the world has focused on the president's visit to China, Russia blasting Ukraine for a third straight day, massive drone and missile strikes, casualty numbers are climbing, including a number of civilians. CIA Director John Ratcliffe has met with Cuban officials. They discuss intelligence cooperation and security issues. Wall Street rising to more records for the day. The Dow Jones Industrial Average jumped 7%, finishing above the 50,000 level for the first time since the war with Iran began. This is SRN News.
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5: Since the fall of the Soviet Union, many, especially younger Americans who never experienced the Cold War, may think communism is no longer a threat, and we've moved on to other threats. That's not true. Communist China remains a major threat, not only to its own citizens, but to the world. Through spies like the mayor of Arcadia, California, who has pleaded guilty to espionage, the mistress Eric Swalwell had, who was a spy, the students who come here and attend major universities, and then take their knowledge back to China, the Chinese women who come here to have their babies, who then become U.S. citizens, to the cars, solar panels, and other devices many believe contain spying equipment, China is a major adversary, even threat to the U.S. Did I mention Jimmy Lai, who's literally rotting away in prison because he published a pro-democracy newspaper? The president wants to make deals with China, but China doesn't always live up to its deals. Consider Hong Kong. China promised 50 years of freedom to Hong Kong. It got the opposite. I'm Cal Thomas.
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0: All right, welcome back, everybody. This is the Todd Starnes Radio Show. Don't forget, tonight, 5 o'clock Eastern, we do the Todd Starnes Show on Newsmax. We have a very busy show. We'll be breaking down all the big stories happening in our nation's capital. I want to go right away to our Patriot Mobile Newsmaker line and say hello to Indiana Congresswoman Erin Houchin, who joins us. Congresswoman, hope you're doing good today.
1: Great to be with you.
0: So, a lot of talk about redistricting around the nation. Of course, Indiana, you guys were at the center of that big controversy as well. And I'm just curious, how do you see things playing, and how do you feel about Republicans in some of these southern states playing hardball with the Democrats?
1: Well, I'll tell you, Todd, that last week's Indiana Republican primary voters sent a very clear message. They expect their elected officials to support President Trump and fight for Republican priorities. There were senators who blocked the redistricting effort in Indiana who paid the price at the ballot box. In 50 years, Todd, only five Republican incumbent senators had lost their race, and on Tuesday, six incumbent senators at least lost their primaries to Trump-backed challengers. Those were the ones who voted against redistricting in Indiana. We're seeing Democrats for years gerrymander states like California and Illinois and the attempts in Virginia. Republicans can't afford to leave seats on the table. They've got to fight back. And, you know, I tell people that the border of this, the battle is bigger than the border of the state of Indiana. This is for the national control of Congress, and we need every Republican seat we can get to continue pushing forward with President Trump's agenda and the agenda that the majority of the American people support.
0: I know you spent a lot of time back in your district. How are people doing? What is the mood? What is the vibe? Are people excited about the midterms? Are they sort of not ready to get involved in politics just yet? Where do folks stand?
1: I would say we saw our primary electorate tick up just a little bit than what I would consider normal for a non-presidential year. People are still naturally concerned about gas prices, which is why I was pleased that

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0: 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This is the voice of reason with Andy Hoosier.
1: All right, welcome back into the program. There it is, your foreign policy analysis right here on the voice of reason. Take it as you will. I'm no expert on global politics, although I do see the America First agenda, and we had the leverage, baby. So go, baby, go with Donald Trump going into these situations and looking out for the betterment of the country. We'll see how that plays out moving forward. Speaking of, I want to tell you about my friends over at Americans for Prosperity. Here on the home front, we are addressing the affordability issue. And it's not just the taxes. It's not just the permitting reform. It's not just the deregulation, which the Trump administration has been a rock star on all three of those things. It's also been the job growth. And to tie it in with the relation with China, while we are setting new trade deals, we are becoming slightly more independent, right? We're starting to build pharmaceuticals here on the home front, not just sending them all. 100% reliability from China and that whole region. Why would we do something like that? That's kind of strange. Job growth, business investment, manufacturing back on the home front, building computer chips, building pharmaceuticals, building basic consumer products here in the US of A as opposed to shipping it across the board and around the world. So we're moving in the right direction, and we're doing it all with the affordability agenda with our friends over at Americans for Prosperity. I want you to go to their website, americansforprosperity.org/affordability. Go and check out the entire thing, release it to your elected officials, talk to them about it, and make sure we're all on the same page as we go through this year and bring in the golden age of America, job growth, which has already been higher than expected for the entire first quarter of this year and all of last year, which has been awesome. We can still grow that with everything else that we're doing with that affordability agenda and our friends over at Americans for Prosperity. All right, speaking of, let's bring it back to the home front here. Vice President J.D. Vance holding a rally in Maine today. As he, yesterday we had a fraud press conference. Today he held a fraud rally talking about the fraud that's been going on. And I love it. I got to admit, the messaging from this administration, so much better, far and exceeding what most Republicans usually do on the campaign trail, because they're hitting all ends here as he talks about what this fraud's actually doing to the American people.
2: And it is every single day I learn of something new. I learn about people who say that they're claiming for hospice services, but in fact, they're not providing any services, and they're making hundreds of millions or billions of dollars in the process. Talk about something that we've seen in Minneapolis, but also in Maine. We have seen people go out there and say that they're providing services to autistic children, when in reality, they maybe don't have any children at all, or they certainly don't have autistic children. So they get paid millions and millions of your dollars to provide services that they're not actually providing. And oh, by the way, what happened to the autistic children and their families who actually need those services and need a competent government to ensure that they're doing the right thing?
1: All right, that was a rally earlier today. I love it. Did you catch it? There are two tiers here that he hit on that I think are absolutely brilliant. Number one, Republicans always get this bad label that we want to cut these social programs because we're heartless and that we're terrible. Because we're more logical, right? We're more logistics. We're analytical. We look at the numbers. Our taxpayer money should not be going towards fraud. A dollar of fraud is way too much, and therefore we shouldn't be paying into these taxes for these different government programs, which to us, we're like, let's reform the system. Let's reform the program. Let's shut down the program. Is it even government's role to do so? Because no taxation without representation. Obviously, social programs and taxation doesn't reflect on everyone when a social program only appeals to a certain particular group of individuals. From the analytical, cold-hearted, conservative Republican brain, that makes logical sense to us. But the one part that Republicans don't do very well at, usually, until J.D. Vance and this Trump administration team came in, was the emotional side. And openly saying, like he said at the end, by the way, the people that actually do need these programs, they're not receiving the services because it's so written with fraud that the money's not going to the people that it actually needs. It's going to the pockets of the fraudsters within the system that it's actually benefiting. He's appealing to the emotional side of the argument that Republicans usually are bad at doing, but it appeals to the bleeding hearts of the progressives that are like, these programs are needed because of X, Y, and Z, and making them realize the ones I'm trying to help aren't actually getting any help.
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4: With SRN News, I'm Jason Walker. As President Trump wraps up the China trip, he's announcing some major developments. For one, he says President Xi Jinping is pledging not to supply Iran with any military items. He also says China has ordered more than 200 airplanes from Boeing. The president has extended, by the way, an invitation now to the Chinese leader to visit the United States in September. State senators in Louisiana passing a new congressional map after the Supreme Court struck down the previous one. The new plan would eliminate a majority black district, giving Republicans a chance to win an additional seat in the midterms. Plan now goes to the House for consideration. Vice President J.D. Vance highlighting the Trump administration's efforts to combat fraud. He's visiting Maine. SRN News.
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8: Since the fall of the Soviet Union, many, especially younger Americans who never experienced the Cold War, may think communism is no longer a threat, and we've moved on to other threats. That's not true. Communist China remains a major threat, not only to its own citizens, but to the world. Through spies, like the mayor of Arcadia, California, who has pleaded guilty to espionage, the mistress Eric Swalwell had, who was a spy, the students who come here and attend major universities and then take their knowledge back to China, the Chinese women who come here to have their babies, who then become U.S. citizens, to the cars, solar panels, and other devices many believe contain spying equipment, China is a major adversary, even threat to the U.S. Did I mention Jimmy Lai, who's literally rotting away in prison because he published a pro-democracy newspaper? The president wants to make deals with China, but China doesn't always live up to its deals. Consider Hong Kong. China promised 50 years of freedom to Hong Kong. It got the opposite. I'm Cal Thomas.
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10: 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I'm Todd Starnes. 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
10: There is atheist outrage in Lebanon, Virginia. There's a painting on a wall inside Honaker Elementary School. It features a giant orange tiger paw along with the words Philippians 4:13. Now that's the Bible verse that says we can do all things through Christ who gives us strength. The Freedom for Religion Foundation is an atheist hate group based in Wisconsin. They get triggered by the name of Jesus. They say the message violates the law, noted that religion is a divisive force in public school, and they demanded the school district remove the Bible verse from the wall. Well, instead of telling the atheist to go to church, the school superintendent complied with their demands, writing a letter telling the atheist the Bible verse had been removed. They literally painted over the Bible verse. You know, it's a shame kids in Lebanon, Virginia have to check their Christian faith at the schoolhouse door, but atheists won't be satisfied until they completely eliminate our faith from the public marketplace. I'm Todd Starnes.
12: 9:30 a.m. The Answer.
0: It's America's political therapist. This is the Voice of Reason with Andy Hoosier.
1: Yeah, welcome back into it. Therifying you on a regular basis here on this program. I don't have my Gandalf pipe with me. For those that listen to the weekend syndicated program as well, we have our very long Gandalf pipe. Pipe tobacco. None of that wacky tobacco stuff, but pipe tobacco. I really enjoy that. One of the best smelling things in the world. I'm telling you, I thoroughly enjoy it. Don't get to do it very often, but I mean, it's a lot of work. It's a lot of tedious to sit there and pat it and light it and puff it and pat it and light it. I don't have time to sit outside and do that. I'm way too busy for it. But when I do get a chance to, one of the best smelling things in the world. My personal opinion, take it or leave it on that. But we need the therapy pipe to sit back here, and that way we can talk to individuals and therify you on a regular basis. And I'm all right with that. Yeah. All right, speaking of, I want to tell you about my friends over at Red State Spirits. As you know, they have their true American bourbon. It is not only the coolest bottle that you will ever have at of a spirit or a bourbon, but it is also one of the best tasting that you will enjoy right now, and they have their flat rate shipping. It is out of their control on the amount of shipping, but it's flat rate shipping at $20, whether you buy one bottle or six bottles, but you can try multiples of the same. You can try all their different selection between their true American bourbon or their vodka or their gin or their rum. All of it true American, really showcasing the great American spirit in this nation. It was inspired by President Donald Trump. It has Trump on the bottle for now, although rumor and that may be changing sometime.
13: Say what?
1: As they update things and move forward. But you got to check them out, redstatespirits.com, redstatespirits.com. Go check them out. Tell them I sent you with Red State Spirits. Go and enjoy it right now. Memorial weekend right around the corner. Have that bottle ready for you or for the summertime with Red State Spirits. All right, we are having right now, we're not able to get a hold of Cooper Rodenberg. We'll get her on the program relatively soon when we can. If not, we'll get her rescheduled. Not a big deal on that front. Plenty to talk about. As we wrapped up that last segment, I love the messaging. And Republicans, we're going into midterm season here. A lot of pressure on the economy. High gas prices, the affordability issue is priority numero uno for many, right?
14: Oh, the prices are too high at the gas pump.
1: Yeah, they're temporary. They'll come back down. But outside of that, GDP growth still growing. Not as high as what we wanted to in the first quarter, but still high. We saw job growth well above what we expected. And by the way, in the private sector, not in the public sector. And that is a major what?

0: possibility that the COVID pandemic originated as a result of a lab incident. Motives are difficult to define given the scope of the Diggs review. Intentional or not, the IC's actions resulted in a cover-up, wasted resources, and a failure to properly inform policymakers. Public health policy would have been very different had the American public been made aware that a virus from a lab in China was going to serve as the foundation for an emergency use authorization mRNA products being mandated by the former administration. Dr. Fauci's role in the cover-up was intentional. Dr. Fauci influenced the analytical process and findings by leveraging his position to ensure the IC consulted with a conflicted list of curated subject matter experts, public health officials, and scientists.
1: All right, so that is the testimony from James Erdman III yesterday, CIA whistleblower, giving this information. And now, we could speculate on the motive on why we would lie about a Wuhan lab. Obviously, we are having a lot of biolabs that we pay for in the United States, according to Tulsi Gabbard with the DNI, Department of National Intelligence, that she's now shutting down over 100, 120 different biolabs around the world that we've been funding for gain of function and other purposes out there, which is absolutely insane. Maybe we weren't supposed to have that one. Maybe it was just in really bad condition. Maybe we didn't want to be held responsible for the leak. Whatever the reason was, Anthony Fauci lied about it. We know that. We called it all the way back then when Donald Trump started calling it the China virus because they weren't happy with him talking about the Wuhan lab. But it's the reality. And even with the auto pen immunity that Joe Biden gave Anthony Fauci, something needs to be done about this. And for those, again, I ask from the other side of the aisle, I'm trying to reach out. I'm trying to understand. I will respect your views, even though I may not agree with them, if I can understand the thought process here. If you don't trust government, why do you give them power? Why do you allow this secrecy to happen? Why do you allow agencies to run rampant and do this type of garbage when you say you don't trust them? Because this seems to me like a really, really bad offense that we should be looking into a little bit more. Lots more coming up. Stay here.
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1: 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Hey, it's Andy Hoosier, and as you know, on this show, it's all about the American spirit. 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
5: 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A new map drawn by the court dramatically shifted outcomes. Went from 13 Republicans, 5 Democrats, to 9 and 9. Overnight. Where were you when that happened? 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
9: Since the fall of the Soviet Union, many, especially younger Americans who never experienced the Cold War, may think communism is no longer a threat, and we've moved on to other threats. That's not true. Communist China remains a major threat, not only to its own citizens, but to the world. Through spies, like the mayor of Arcadia, California, who has pleaded guilty to espionage, the mistress Eric Swalwell had, who was a spy, the students who come here and attend major universities and then take their knowledge back to China, the Chinese women who come here to have their babies, who then become U.S. citizens, to the cars, solar panels, and other devices many believe contain spying equipment, China is a major adversary, even threat to the U.S. Did I mention Jimmy Lai, who's literally rotting away in prison because he published a pro-democracy newspaper? The president wants to make deals with China, but China doesn't always live up to its deals. Consider Hong Kong. China promised 50 years of freedom to Hong Kong. It got the opposite. I'm Cal Thomas.
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12: All right, welcome back into the program. We've got a few minutes left as we're wrapping things up for your pre-Friday celebration. You see the light at the end of the tunnel, trying to cram that 10 pounds of reason into that 5-pound bag, trying to rebrand the millennial generation one radio listener at a time, right? It's what we do here on the show each and every day. So the question of trusting government, even as conservatives, do we really? I know, kind of a rhetorical dumb question. Do we ever really trust government? But are we trusting them more so than what we have for a while, at least, with them? Because they're not. Here's the thing. There's a difference between we're going to take care of you and we're going to do all these new programs and trust us this time. This time it'll work. No, the reason we're trusting a lot of the cabinet and the Trump administration is because they're openly saying that's not our role. That's not our duty, is to take over and to control and to do this. And the military industrial complex and long-term conflicts across the world and taxing you for new social programs. That's not our goal. Our role is to dismantle that and let you do your thing. And that's why we trust them, is because they realize they're not consuming that power.
1: completely different mindset. To Democrats, they like the, we promise we're going to give you free goodies. Look at Zohran Mamdani right now. He has a budget deficit of, what was it, like $17 million? And he said, hey, we got to tax the rich, or we're going to put on this new tax, or we're going to invest $30 million in a couple different grocery stores in the city of New York. We're going to take care of you. We're going to give you a whole bunch of free goodies and free groceries and so on and so forth. And that's how we got the young generation. And the young generation loved it. That's why a million people turned out for that race, and it was vast majority of first-time voters and young voters that turned out for Mamdani. No one else turned out for that one, which is why we have what we're in that situation right now. But he did it by promising them a whole bunch of stuff. For our side, we get won over and we trust them when they say, we're not here to dictate your life. We're here to get out of the way and let you actually dictate yourself. And Anthony Fauci is a prime example of that, of why we don't trust government at all. Now we have a hantavirus, a whole new virus. Now, a little bit different situation, but all of a sudden, media hysteria. What's going on? We're tracking all these cases and people that might have been exposed, and we're going to isolate them. We're going to do all this. Same rhetoric of what we heard last time. Pharmaceutical companies now running out there. We're going to try and come up with a vaccine as quickly as possible, and we've been working on one of those for a while. But do we really trust them? Because of what we went through with Dr. Anthony Fauci, we have a bit of PTSD in the trust issue, where we just don't trust them at all. Josh Hawley, by the way, came out of that meeting yesterday and said this.
13: Hawley, we're at the COVID cover-up hearing right now. You just said we don't have a democracy anymore. Can you elaborate on why you think that
14: is? This witness just testified under oath that the COVID origins report that the last administration issued was false. When it said that there's no evidence of a Wuhan lab related activity in COVID, that was false. He just testified that when the last administration said that they were turning over all of the information that they could related to COVID, that's totally false. They gave us five pages. He said there are thousands and thousands and thousands of pages that were never turned over. I mean, it's unbelievable. We have basically a systematic effort to violate the laws of Congress, to lie to the American people, to mislead the American people, and it's still going on. The deep state actors, it is still going on. If you've got people who will just not follow the laws of Congress and will lie openly to the American people, I don't know how you can hope to preserve our country. I just don't know how you
1: can. I don't know how we preserve the country. I don't know how we have a democracy, although we're not a democracy. We're a constitutional republic. But the point still stands. We can't trust the system that we put in place when we have agencies that just lie through their teeth and keep things from you and I, thinking that you are the children. I am the adult, being the agency, and I will tell you what you can handle, what you cannot handle, what you are worthy of knowing and what you are not worthy of knowing. And then even when Congress themselves try to go and get that information, they lie through their teeth when that's who is supposed to be their boss, or at least to be beholden to in some aspect, which is pretty wild. Speaking of, by the way, real quick, of Congress, they did vote today.
2: What's trending today?
1: And this is really good news. It's an opportune moment for us as we go into election season, but both chambers of Congress now apparently have voted to give up pay during government shutdowns. In other words, if we do have a shutdown, which we are anticipated to have another one later this year, potentially September, October, right before election season, because Democrats will not pass a budget. They probably won't pass a reconciliation bill, probably won't pass an appropriations bill or an omnibus package or a continuing resolution or whatever they want to do at that time. They may shut it down for the last month to try and put political pressure on you, make you suffer as we go into election mode in November. That if they do that, they won't get a paycheck. And this was a beautiful time to do it for election season, because maybe that will deter them a little bit, but we'll see. See what happens. Cram more of those bills down the throat, by the way. Now's the time. Why not? Make it so politically viable to make it look really, really bad if you vote against these things during an election time that you just ram it through. Term limits, polling pay, balancing the budget. I don't know. Try to ram as much of that as you can before the end of the year. All right, we're back at it tomorrow for a Friday. It's The Voice Reason. I'm Andy Hoosier. We'll see you back on the radio soon. Bye.
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19: News this hour from Town Hall. I'm Jason Walker. President Trump wrapping up his visit to China, insisting relations between the two powers are good and getting better. He also invited China's Xi Jinping to Washington in September. President Trump announcing a couple of major developments. He says that Beijing is pledging not to supply Iran with any military equipment or hardware. He also says China is ordering 200 airplanes from Boeing. Well, during what was supposed to be a ceasefire, well, more Russian strikes on Ukraine.
20: The massive Russian drone and missile attack on Ukraine has demolished an apartment block in Kyiv, killing seven and wounding dozens. In Kyiv, emergency servicemen worked on clearing the debris of the destroyed building. The attack, in which Kyiv was the primary target, came hours after a rare daytime mass drone barrage on Wednesday. It was the third straight day that Moscow unleashed such a large-scale barrage. The bombardment has affected multiple cities and has strained Ukraine's air defenses. Damage to energy infrastructure has left many without power. I'm Karen Chemas.
19: Well, the Vice President of the United States has decided to take on government fraud, and he's doing that in the state of Maine.
21: Vice President J.D. Vance delivered remarks in Maine saying, fighting government fraud should not be a partisan issue.
22: If you want a partner in fighting fraud, you've got one. This does not need to be Republican versus Democrat. This needs to be fraudster against non-fraudster.
19: CIA Director John Ratcliffe meeting with Cuban officials, including Raul Castro's grandson. That at a high-level visit to the island, they discussed intelligence cooperation as well as security issues. More on these stories, townhall.com.
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9: We've heard it for years, waste, fraud, and abuse. Until now, no administration has done much about it because it isn't their money that's being wasted. On Wednesday, Vice President J.D. Vance and Dr. Emmett Oz announced a sweeping investigation into fraud within the federal healthcare system. It includes a six-month freeze on new Medicare enrollments by hospice and home health agencies. Vance said in Los Angeles alone, there are more than 40 hospice locations, almost no complaints after funds were cut off, leading to his view that they are non-existent and fraudulent. While he said most of the fraud has been in Democrat-run states, there's also a lot of it going on in Republican states. He said the difference is that most of the Republican states are cooperating with fraud investigators. A few Democrat states, but not California and Minnesota, he said, are not. Vance said if they don't cooperate, the office's task with investigating fraud will be cut off. Attacking fraud should be a nonpartisan issue. Unfortunately, when it comes to politics, everything is turned into a partisan issue. Taxpayers should hope things will be different this time. I'm Cal Thomas.
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25: Summers. Now that it's the month of May, polling is back on the calendar, albeit at the end of the month. But all eyes are focused on Evansville. This is the NTPA Overnight Report from the NTPA headquarters in Marion, Ohio. I'm Greg Hunter. All eyes are looking ahead to the Busch Light Nationals in Evansville, the 28th through the 30th at the Vanderburg 4-H Center. From light superstocks and super farms to light mods and unlimited mods, there is going to be something for everyone at the end of the month. This week is part two of our chat with the defending champ in the light superstocks, Colton Wentworth, where we get the chance to ask him the hard-hitting questions like, is there anything special you have to have in the toter?
8: It probably sounds kind of generic, but really potato chips is a pretty must for us, really. We've got plenty of those with us.
25: That's a good one. Any brand in particular?
8: No, not really. Just kind of whatever we can get, really.
25: So as long as they're in the toter, that's all that matters?
8: There you go. Yep, that's kind of what keeps us fueled and going. So,
25: all right, Colton. You know, there's a lot of people that are helping you out in the 2026 campaign. Anybody you need to say a special thank you to?
8: Yeah, I mean, I got to thank most of all my dad for giving me the opportunity to do this. And Lance Blackerby, he does a ton for us. I got to thank our sponsors. We've had some, you know, new ones come on board for this year. We got Spray Tech and Pivot Bio, Nano Pro, and Indigo Ag. You know, they do a ton for us, so couldn't do it without them.
25: Well, on that note, I thank you for your time, and great luck this year. Hopefully you pull off a championship in the NTPA, and we will be rooting for you all season long.
8: Yeah, that would be great. It's going to be a tough task to do, but we're looking forward to it.
25: Just this reminder that Colton will start the defense of his light super title in Evansville later on this month. If you can't make it to Indiana, you can watch all four sessions. They'll be streamed live on Full Pull Live. And as we all know in polling, once the calendar hits June, polling gets in full swing with the big pull happening at the Power Pole Nationals in Hutchinson, Minnesota the weekend of June 12th and 13th with two sessions, a lot of classes. There's going to be upwards of seven classes both Friday and Saturday night. Then they get about a week off, making their way to the Mackville Nationals in Wisconsin June 19th and 20th. And then teams will be making their poll June 25th through the 27th to Tacoma for the Budweiser Dairyland NTPA Super Nationals. There are going to be five sessions over 3 days, and there is going to be no shortage of polling in June. This is your chance to relive the 2025 season as we continue to prep for the 2026 season with NTPA Championship polling this and every Wednesday evening at 8:30 Eastern. This week, it's off to Tennessee to relive the Lions Super Bowl of the South. This has been the NTPA Overnight Report. I'm Greg Hunter. Remember, pull hard.

0: All right, back at it here. Quickly finishing up All-Star Weekend NASCAR, unlike previous years. It says qualifying carries major significance this year. Drivers will complete one full speed lap before entering pit road for a four-tire stop. Part of the Mechanics Wear Pit Crew Challenge. Yeah, the overall time from green flag to checkered flag determines the qualifying order and pit selection. So that's going to be, again, that's starting at 12 noon Eastern on Saturday. Temperatures expected to be in the low 80s Saturday, like a 5% chance of rain. Sunday's All-Star Race schedule. Sunday, all about the main event. 12 noon Eastern is NASCAR race day on FS1. 1 o'clock, the All-Star Race. Also on Fox Sports 1. The race format itself dramatically different this season. The opening segment will run 75 laps, followed by another 75-lap stage where the top 26 finishers from segment 1 are inverted. Following those two segments, the field will then be cut down to 26 finalists for the final 200-lap shootout. The combination of inversions, eliminations, and strategy should, they say, create one of the wildest races on the schedule this season. So who can participate? Eligibility for the All-Star Race is exclusive. Drivers automatically qualify if they won a Cup Series race during the 25 or 26 seasons, or if they are former full-time Cup Series champions, and then you've got the fan vote. The remaining spots in the final segment determined through combined finishing positions from the opening two stages. That means consistency across the entire event matters just as much as outright speed. It is not a points race. It's all about the money. The financial incentive is enormous. The winner of Sunday's race will take home a $1 million prize. Now, that payout is alone is why drivers race far more aggressively during the All-Star event compared to, say, a normal points-paying weekend on the schedule. Now, with no championship implications attached, the anticipation is bold strategy calls, aggressive restarts, and in all likelihood, plenty of late-race chaos. We'll find out, right? All-Star weekend. Well, hello to Sergeant MacGyver.
1: Hello, Steve. I find it necessary to chime in on Iran and China. And if folks will bear with me, and if you can bear with me, I'll give a brief history of what I've witnessed myself. I'd like to start with China. I was in China for 5 weeks this year. And my wife is Chinese, and when I go to China, I'm embedded with the Chinese.

0: based on the messaging from the Energy Information Administration. Looks like we might have to just bite the bullet and settle in with these higher prices at the pump, the pain at the pump for a bit longer than maybe initially anticipated. As right now, the ceasefire talks are pretty much stalled as of Wednesday. So they tell us now, assuming a later opening of the Strait of Hormuz than their previous report, the Energy Information Administration said in their May short-term outlook that oil shipments are not likely to reach pre-conflict levels until later this year. Then you had the United Arab Emirates announcing they're going to depart OPEC effective May 1, so they're out. Yeah, that results, they say, in a decline of more than a million barrels per day in OPEC's spare capacity. And disrupted production leads to large inventory draws, particularly in May and June, limiting the downward pressure on oil prices even after the flows through the state begin to rise. Now, we saw last month in April, Brent crude, although very briefly, but at one point hit a high of $138 per barrel. It averaged about $117 for the month. Now, the latest fuel report showing a national average for your diesel at $5.63 per gallon. So the timing of resumed oil flows through the Strait of Hormuz and the subsequent rate at which Middle Eastern producers restore output are going to be key factors influencing the price forecast right on through the end of the year, according to the administrator. Our new data sets tracking global strategic stocks and shipping choke points for petroleum and gas markets will offer timely context and some additional depth. Meanwhile, residential electricity prices are expected to increase by 5% this year. Largest increase is likely on the East Coast. Propane inventories are forecast to remain above average throughout 2026, peaking in October. Natural gas production is also expected to rise right on through 2027 with higher crude oil prices supporting more crude oil production, obviously here in the U.S., according to the Energy Information Administration. I saw the headline, Indy 500 sold out. Wow. Yeah, they don't really give official numbers when it comes to attendance there. But do a quick search and send, what's the current record attendance? It was actually last year, the Indy 500's record attendance set in 2025, over 350,000 fans packing Indianapolis Motor Speedway. They sold out the grandstand. That's 250,000 reserved seats claimed, and over 100,000 infield fans. That was an historic milestone, with the entire grandstand selling out for the first time in nearly a decade. As far as the breakdown on attendance, grandstand seating, 250,000 plus. Infield general admission, 100,000 plus. Total on-site, 350,000 plus. Now, last year, that was like a 12% increase from 2024. That record-breaking attendance kind of demonstrating the Indy 500's enduring popularity as one of the largest single-day sporting events globally. So again, with the grandstands already sold out for this year's race, just presume they'll probably equal or be maybe best even last year's attendance, which kind of surprising with the higher fuel prices. Oftentimes people say, you know what, especially those that have a longer distance to travel to and from Hotel prices up and all, everything combined. Hey, good morning to Junebug.
1: Good morning, Steve. How are you doing?
0: Doing well. It's been a while. How you been?
1: Yes, it has. I don't get to talk. I don't get to listen too much. But I'm doing pretty good. Just getting old.
0: Like we all are.
1: Yes, we are. Brain Dead, he worked for Yellow, did he not?
0: Correct.
1: And is he hoping for a settlement?
0: I think he's talking about the 90-day stuff. And

Mr. Hunter update. Just around the corner, the heart of pooling season really going to be kicking in. Hey, after the show yesterday morning, scouring through, as I typically do, other tidbits on the internet, social media and whatnot, came across Nick Shirley's post. You say, who's Nick Shirley? Nick Shirley's the guy, calls himself an investigative journalist. He does not work for the likes of any of the typical news outlets, ABC, NBC. He's just independent. He shares his, via social media, YouTube, TikTok, and those sort of platforms. Yeah, that's what you can do today. He's the one that kind of got the entire fraud, massive fraud, brought to the mainstream there in Minnesota. And that continues to unfold after he kind of got things started with the daycares and then the hospice facilities and everything just kind of blossomed from there. He went on to California, exposing pretty much the same, especially hospice facilities. Millions and billions of dollars in fraud. His latest video was he was able to make his way to Cuba. Yeah, actually, he documented the whole way. He had a couple of contacts inside that were going to try to guide him through his very short stint there. And from the moment he arrived, the authorities were pretty much on him. They, even as soon as they arrived at the airport, before he was allowed in, they confiscated all of his video equipment and things of that nature. Pretty much he ended up with just having his smartphone. But he went on to use that. That's pretty much what he was able to use to document. He was able to get into the heart of Havana, showing how horrible conditions are. In particular, virtually all the gas stations are vacant. There's no fuel, and the only individuals pretty much that do have any fuel were some of the government vehicles and any of the, like, the taxi services. They get an allocation. They're allowed to buy. And when I say taxi, it's more like the little motorbikes that you see, like, in China or India, a little motorcycle that has a canopy where a couple people can sit in the back. That's their taxi services for the most part. But there's no fuel. It was very difficult for him to get anyone to speak to him. He would ask individuals for their personal take on communism, and that everyone there knows cannot talk about that because they'll end up in jail, in prison, and possibly just disappear. Yeah, that's what it is to live under. He did ultimately find a few people. He found one older gentleman who was willing to talk to him in the streets and explain how any aid that gets sent to the country never makes it to the people. It's all sucked up by the communist leadership and their families. The people are suffering with no food, no medicine, hospitals, unable to care for people. And, of course, he was there for a couple days. But they were able to document how they were being tracked and traced

There are no new vehicles. It's all these old cars, 1959s, you know, that before the Cuban Revolution, that somehow they're able to keep operational. Cuba is in a very desperate state of affairs right now, which brings me to the report from United Press International just this past day, Thursday. Cuba's energy minister, Vicente de la Olive, said the country's diesel and fuel oil stocks have run completely dry, and the energy system is on life support due to the oil embargo imposed by the United States in January. Olivi says, and I quote, "We have absolutely no diesel." An interview broadcast on state-run national television Wednesday night, in which he repeatedly stated that oil stocks to generate power for the grid were pretty much exhausted too. Olivi said that a lone delivery of 730,000 barrels of oil gifted by Russia last month, that was actually in March, had pretty much run out, and the national grid was now completely dependent on Cuba's home-produced crude oil, natural gas, and renewable energy. In Havana, the heart of the country, the blackouts now exceed 20 to 22 hours per day. There's no power. The situation is very tense. It's becoming hotter, he said, referring to surging demand for energy with the arrival of summer on the island. In a post via X Wednesday evening, Cuban President Miguel Díaz-Canel blamed a 2,000-megawatt electricity shortfall overnight and 1,100 megawatts that could have been produced during the day had the fuel to generate it been available to power stations on this, what he calls, criminal siege. This dramatic worsening has a single cause: the genocidal energy blockade to which the United States subjects our country, threatening irrational tariffs against any nation that supplies us with fuel, he says. Now, this is Havana and Washington trading claim and counterclaim over purported behind-the-scenes U.S. offers to provide $100 million in assistance that the Cuban government claimed that they were not aware of, with the State Department formally reiterating that that offer is still on the table. In a news release, the State Department said Cuba has rebuffed repeated private offers of financial assistance made by the United States, including support for free and fast satellite internet. The regime refuses to allow the United States to provide this assistance to the Cuban people, who are in desperate need due to the failures of the corrupt Cuban regime. Today, the Department of State is publicly restating the U.S. generous offer to provide an additional $100 million in direct humanitarian assistance to the Cuban people that would be distributed in coordination with the Catholic Church and other reliable independent humanitarian organizations. They added that the decision lay with the Cuban government to either accept the offer or be accountable to the people for blocking them from receiving critical life-saving aid. Earlier this week, the Cuban foreign minister denied any knowledge of such an offer, calling it a fable, a $100 million lie, he called it. Someone should ask the U.S. Secretary of State about the fable of the alleged offer, $100 million in humanitarian aid to Cuba, which nobody knows anything about, he said. He questioned the source of the funds for the aid and the means of distribution. If it would be, will this be in cash or will this be in actual goods? It'd be good.

0: God bless you for letting me be of service to you each morning. You know, I listen to a lot of these radio programs, and I understand the concept that many of you are excited at the fact that this is the culmination of your work week. That number is growing smaller and smaller every week as more and more people, their work week is whenever the work is. That's why we are here every Saturday morning, and we'd love to be on your station Saturday morning as well. Let them know, because we are live. It's not a best of, you know, compilation or anything like that. This is the news that happens Friday night when they're trying to sneak Sally through the alley, and put that on Friday right as the papers are going. And it's amazing to me that they still think that newspapers are the thing. They build this idea of putting out press stories before the Washington Post goes to bed, or right as they are, so the story doesn't get any, you know, traction. You know, we're here on Saturday morning to not let that happen. But I understand the concept of celebrating the arrival of Friday. But I would never, ever celebrate the idea of not being here to take care of the business for you and to let you know what went on last night. That's what we do here. We tell you what went on last night, and we'll give you our analysis of it, of course. But I want to know how it's impacting you where you are. Multitasking, telephone number, text messages, and phone calls to 434-882-4217. You do it that way, or email jtinthemorningradio@gmail.com. We'll enter your words in there. President Trump on his way back from China. You know, the trouble with the Chinese summit is, yeah, no, I'm not, 20 minutes later, you want more? No, I just, was that what Eric Swalwell said? No, that's something different. I'm sorry. Never mind. But President Trump on his way back, apparently the crux of the trip was selling a whole crap ton of airplanes. It's the biggest notable is, well, we'll get into it. We're getting ahead of ourselves. Plenty more to get into this morning as the weekend looms large in our headlights. So let's go forward and tell you what we have here on our list of first things. As I mentioned, President Trump on his way back, 3-hour lunch and tea at the residence of Chairman Xi. They huddled, and the U.S. leader said it's been a really great couple of days. He did say that Boeing signed a deal to sell 200 airplanes to China. According to President Trump, Boeing wanted to sell them 150. Trump said Xi told him that China wants to help negotiate an end to the war in Iran and the reopening in the Strait of Hormuz. He did say that China will not provide Iran with any military equipment. Meanwhile, a ship anchored off the United Arab Emirates coast was seized and taken toward Iran, and another, a cargo ship near Oman, sank after being attacked, authorities said on Thursday. Israeli Prime Minister Benjamin Netanyahu is reported to have visited the United Arab Emirates during the war with Iran. The UAE denied any secret visit occurred, a statement said. They deny reports circulating. They said that their country's relations with Israel are public and conducted within the framework of the Abraham Accords. The Supreme Court Thursday preserved access to a drug used in the mail-order abortion business, mifepristone. The court says that access will remain while the court hears what they expect to be a year-long case from both sides in the appeal to have their restrictions put in. The head of the U.S. Border Patrol announced, quote, "It's just time. I feel like it's time to enjoy the family and life. I feel like I got the ship back on course," Michael Banks said in a statement read on Fox News. U.S. stock market rose to records again on Thursday as Cisco Systems reported larger profits for the start of 2026. S&P climbed 0.8% to set an all-time high for the second consecutive day. Lawyers for Elon Musk and OpenAI made final arguments yesterday in their trial. Musk is claiming that Sam Altman, his partner in starting OpenAI, betrayed a plan to keep this as a non-profit. Honda took a $2.7 billion loss, they reported Thursday, all based on their electric vehicle operations, which totaled $16 billion in losses. And John Ratcliffe was in Cuba as they're running out of oil.
1: Every state is home to significant historic sites that tell the American story. But not every site is telling that story honestly and fairly. 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It currently covers over 45 sites in the 13 original colonies, but sites from all 50 states will be added in time for citizens to celebrate America 250 this summer. From Mount Vernon to Independence Hall to Gettysburg and more, Americans deserve transparency, and sites that steward our history faithfully deserve our gratitude. The Heritage Guide to Historic Sites invites every American to rediscover the places and stories that define our nation. 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
4: We've heard it for years, waste, fraud, and abuse. Until now, no administration has done much about it because it isn't their money that's being wasted. On Wednesday, Vice President J.D. Vance and Dr. Emmett Oz announced a sweeping investigation into fraud within the federal health care system. It includes a six-month freeze on new Medicare enrollments by hospice and home health agencies. Vance said in Los Angeles alone, there are more than 40 hospice locations, almost no complaints after funds were cut off, leading to his view that they are non-existent and fraudulent. While he said most of the fraud has been in Democrat-run states, there's also a lot of it going on in Republican states. He said the difference is that most of the Republican states are cooperating with fraud investigators. A few Democrat states, but not California and Minnesota, he said, are not. Vance said if they don't cooperate, the office's task with investigating fraud will be cut off. Attacking fraud should be a nonpartisan issue. Unfortunately, when it comes to politics, everything is turned into a partisan issue. Taxpayers should hope things will be different this time. I'm Cal Thomas.
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8: Well, we've talked about the new trend of the young men in society wanting to look sexier on a regular basis by doing something called looks maxing. And if you don't know what it is, it's essentially chiseling your cheekbones by breaking them by smashing them with a hammer.
9: I know, right?
8: Well, apparently women now have their own looks maxing trend as well. According to thetimes.com, they say now young women are taking selfies of themselves and uploading them to artificial intelligence to see how they could also chisel their face to make them look more attractive. According to the article, there's multiple different artificial intelligence apps that girls are downloading and taking a full panoramic view of their face, with the app giving them recommended guidelines on how to turn them into a 10. Now, this goes right in line with the transgender issue when, according to the left-wing activists, they say that you need to change your appearance for you to feel better about yourself on the inside. But both trends also come at a time when you're not allowed to fat shame somebody because you're supposed to be happy and content with the way God made you. Does this mean now that we can start fat shaming again? Oh, the irony in society.
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0: whiff of any sort of authority over the public square. And the sad part is there's no movement in the Democratic Party to fix this. Even Corporal Q-Ball, James Carville himself, has been co-opted. I don't know if Hillary took him aside and said, you remember Vince Foster, Jim? When we think about the documentary we can do about you after your tragic accident.
1: What tragic accident, Hill?
0: The one you're going to have if you don't shut the hell up. Carville used to be out there,
1: these people, they need to get together.
0: It was refreshing, at least. Now he's on board saying,
1: Trump just wants to get rid of all these voters.
0: No, he wants to get rid of the ones that aren't, what's the word we used to use? Oh, yeah, citizens of the United States. So we need to gerrymander districts so that there's Democrat majorities where ones don't exist. And we need to make sure all these non-citizens votes so that we can get Democrats to win because they wouldn't have otherwise. I mean, you don't have to be a CIA analyst dreaming of the day you get elected to an office so you can continue to promote the agenda of the Central Intelligence Agency to be able to see a pattern starting to form here. But like I said, where are the Democrats saying, hey, maybe we need to come up with a better message? Who's paying these people? George Soros? Is it Klaus Schwab and the World Economic Forum? Who is paying these people to be these traitorous?
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5: We've heard it for years, waste, fraud, and abuse. Until now, no administration has done much about it because it isn't their money that's being wasted. On Wednesday, Vice President J.D. Vance and Dr. Emmett Oz announced a sweeping investigation into fraud within the federal healthcare system. It includes a six-month freeze on new Medicare enrollments by hospice and home health agencies. Vance said in Los Angeles alone, there are more than 40 hospice locations, almost no complaints after funds were cut off, leading to his view that they are non-existent and fraudulent. While he said most of the fraud has been in Democrat-run states, there's also a lot of it going on in Republican states. He said the difference is that most of the Republican states are cooperating with fraud investigators. A few Democrat states, but not California and Minnesota, he said, are not. Vance said if they don't cooperate, the office's task with investigating fraud will be cut off. Attacking fraud should be a nonpartisan issue. Unfortunately, when it comes to politics, everything is turned into a partisan issue. Taxpayers should hope things will be different this time. I'm Cal Thomas.
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3: 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This product is not intended to diagnose, treat, cure, or prevent any disease.
1: Well, we've talked about the new trend of the young men in society wanting to look sexier on a regular basis by doing something called looks maxing. And if you don't know what it is, it's essentially chiseling your cheekbones by breaking them by smashing them with a hammer.
4: I know, right?
1: Well, apparently women now have their own looks maxing trend as well. According to thetimes.com, they say now young women are taking selfies of themselves and uploading them to artificial intelligence to see how they could also chisel their face to make them look more attractive. According to the article, there's multiple different artificial intelligence apps that girls are downloading and taking a full panoramic view of their face, with the app giving them recommended guidelines on how to turn them into a 10. Now, this goes right in line with the transgender issue, when according to the left-wing activists, they say that you need to change your appearance for you to feel better about yourself on the inside. But both trends also come at a time when you're not allowed to fat shame somebody because you're supposed to be happy and content with the way God made you. Does this mean now that we can start fat shaming again? Oh, the irony in society.
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2: This is John Katzmatidis, the Cat's Corner. Well, I remember the movie Mr. Smith Goes to Washington. 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Why? 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Whether we're talking about the federal government, state government, you need common sense. 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Putting on taxes and regulations without knowledge of what happens. 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All they do is raise taxes. And then when they need more money, they tax the taxes. I mean, you got to laugh about it, but it's happening. 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
4: 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I'm Todd Starnes. 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
4: There is atheist outrage in Lebanon, Virginia. There's a painting on a wall inside Honaker Elementary School. It features a giant orange tiger paw along with the words Philippians 4:13. Now, that's the Bible verse that says we can do all things through Christ who gives us strength. The Freedom for Religion Foundation is an atheist hate group based in Wisconsin. They get triggered by the name of Jesus. They say the message violates the law, noted that religion is a divisive force in public school, and they demanded the school district remove the Bible verse from the wall. Well, instead of telling the atheist to go to church, the school superintendent complied with their demands, writing a letter telling the atheist the Bible verse had been removed. They literally painted over the Bible verse. You know, it's a shame kids in Lebanon, Virginia have to check their Christian faith at the schoolhouse door, but atheists won't be satisfied until they completely eliminate our faith from the public marketplace. I'm Todd Starnes.
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3: 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This product is not intended to diagnose, treat, cure, or prevent any disease.
4: Well, we've talked about the new trend of the young men in society wanting to look sexier on a regular basis by doing something called looks maxing. And if you don't know what it is, it's essentially chiseling your cheekbones by breaking them by smashing them with a hammer.
5: I know, right?
4: Well, apparently women now have their own looks maxing trend as well. According to thetimes.com, they say now young women are taking selfies of themselves and uploading them to artificial intelligence to see how they could also chisel their face to make them look more attractive. According to the article, there's multiple different artificial intelligence apps that girls are downloading and taking a full panoramic view of their face, with the app giving them recommended guidelines on how to turn them into a 10. Now, this goes right in line with the transgender issue when, according to the left-wing activists, they say that you need to change your appearance for you to feel better about yourself on the inside. But both trends also come at a time when you're not allowed to fat shame somebody because you're supposed to be happy and content with the way God made you. Does this mean now that we can start fat shaming again? Oh, the irony in society.
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0: advance. And the lady on the phone yesterday said, well, yeah, it ought to be about $60, 60 or 70 tops, not one. I said, $199? She said, oh, we'll get the Mr. Gallagher, your platinum, schmatinum, king, emperor's category. We'll get right on this, Mr. Gallagher. Yeah, right on it. You think my phone has rung yet? You think anybody's given me an update on why they're trying to gouge me? And it's so funny. I wonder how many people just go along with it. A lot of times I wouldn't even, $200, give me a break. And that's the kind of stuff that companies are doing to customers all over America. You know full well, all they're trying to do is take advantage of people. I'm all about capitalism. I appreciate capitalism. That ain't capitalism. That's gouging. That's practically criminal. $200, $9.99 a gallon. And let's just hope the guy pays it and goes away. Well, newsflash, Hertz. I give you guys a lot of business. 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
5: In Washington. Following 2 days of talks, the Trump-Xi summit has wrapped up in Beijing, with both sides claiming progress in stabilizing U.S.-China relations, but differences do remain. The status of Taiwan is one of the biggest sticking points. President Trump says he's made no final decision yet on a pending American arms sale to Taiwan. That sale is opposed by China. The president also says the summit produced some major trade deals involving everything from Boeing jetliners to American soybeans. Not very long ago, this would have been unthinkable, a CIA director paying a visit to Cuba, but John Ratcliffe has done just that, meeting with some top Cuban officials. Sell-off continues on Wall Street this morning. The Dow is down about 370 points, while the Nasdaq is off 342. More details at srnnews.com.
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3: With SRN News, I'm Bob Agnew in Washington. Warming relations leading to some new decisions, at least the need to make them, at the White House, as President Trump says he hasn't decided yet on whether a major sale of U.S. arms to Taiwan will move forward as planned following his three-day trip to China. The president's administration has authorized a sale, but it has yet to proceed. China opposes a deal and has suggested that Washington's relationship with the self-governing island is a key factor in China-U.S. relations at this time. President Trump also says he raised a potential three-way nuclear deal involving the U.S., Russia, and China. Meanwhile, the president says aircraft maker Boeing has a new deal to sell at least 200 planes to China. The president told reporters about the sale on Air Force One today as he flew back from the summit with President Xi. And President Trump says that the Chinese are considering the case of detained Pastor Ezra Jin Mingri. The president also told reporters about that.
4: Memorial Day is right around the corner, so get your outdoor spaces ready for the long weekend with the help of Millburgers. Hi, it's Alex Escobar from Millburgers Landscape and Nursery at 1604 Embo Verde Road. And there are some great deals going on this weekend while supplies last. 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Tropical hibiscus patio tree, one of the showiest flowering plants around, perfect for sunny patios and pool decks, also 25% off. Bougainvillea, brilliant knockout tropical color that loves the hot summer sun, 25% off. Vitex, a Texas superstar, also known as Texas lilac, attracts hummingbirds and butterflies, two in a number three pot for just $40. And caladiums, with their dramatic tropical foliage in shades of red, pink, and white, in a number one pot, just $7.88. 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
4: With SRN News, I'm Bob Agnew in Washington. South Carolina Governor Henry McMaster has called his legislature into a special session to discuss congressional redistricting. That makes the Palmetto State now the latest front in the nationwide redistricting battle that could determine the outcome of the 2026 midterm elections. Two people inside a small plane found dead on Thursday after it crashed into a house in Ohio. It exploded into flames. There were no immediate reports of any injuries inside the home. The Akron Fire Department says that four people lived there. None of them were injured at the time, even though that house and another nearby did have to be evacuated. The Texas Supreme Court today has refused to declare that Democratic lawmakers who briefly fled the state in 2025 to block a vote on new congressional voting maps pushed by President Trump had vacated their office. On Wall Street right now, the Dow Jones Industrial Average down 397. This is SR.
5: Self-confidence is crucial to a child's well-being, but it can be hard for them to develop that inner strength when they're inundated with so many outside messages telling them they don't measure up. Believing they've got what it takes is something they learn from you, and you need to start early. I remember the time someone told me, go home tonight and say to your children, you're good enough. Now, I was happy to do it, but I admit I was a bit skeptical. My two boys, Trent and Troy, were 9 and 7 at the time, and I wasn't sure that message would even have impact. Still, that night, I went to their room to tuck them into bed. Trent was on the top bunk, because that's the birthright of the oldest child, of course. And I looked him in the eye, and I said, Trent, I just want you to know you're good enough. To my pleasant surprise, the biggest smile broke out across his face, and he said, thanks, Dad. Even at 9, he got it. 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You're good enough. And you can too. No matter how old your children are, you can strengthen their self-confidence. Just look them in the eye and tell them you're good enough. Letting them know you're in their corner is the foundation they need to believe in themselves. Remember, it all starts with you. 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I'm Jim Daly.
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5: It is Friday, May the 15th. Common Sense for the American People, broadcasting on the road today, live from San Francisco, California. I think we may be the only Common Sense in San Francisco, California right now. Right here in this studio, in this building, here at 860 AM The Answer. This may be the only outpost of Common Sense in San Fran today, but we're glad to deliver it. It is Friday afternoon. It is the B Block, and you know what that means. It's time for the Relief Factor Pain of the Week.
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5: Now, I have to say, the person who delivered the painful moaning for the Relief Factor Pain of the Week is my friend Joe Arnold. You've heard him here on the show. And he's actually in some amount of pain today, and I know he is listening from a hospital bed in Louisville, Kentucky. Poor Joe, his Relief Factor Pain of the Week is he broke his leg, and he had to have surgery this morning. And I know he's laying there listening to the show, because I told the nurses to take a radio in there and put it on the shelf just out of his reach. They're making him listen, but I just want him to know we're praying for him, and we're thinking about the inspiration for the Relief Factor Pain of the Week as he lays there in some amount of pain today. We hope you feel better soon. I asked Joe this morning, what sort of wood did they use to install the peg there at the bottom of your leg? He wasn't sure. I hope it's one of the sturdier versions. The Relief Factor Pain of the Week this week is a topic of incredible importance. Our children's education, or in this week's installment, the lack thereof. A massive study is out from the Educational Opportunity Project at Stanford, detailing where our children's test scores are landing, and it is not good. It is described as a generational long decline almost everywhere in the nation when compared to how their peers were doing 10 years ago. Today's students are performing worse almost everywhere. 83% of school districts saw students lose ground in reading. Only 17% saw improvement. In math, 70% saw a decline in scores. Only 30% saw an increase. So 10 years ago versus now, massive declines in reading and math across the United States. This is the first national comparison of how our students' test scores are doing, things are not going in the right direction. Beyond increasing screen usage and less reading, I think there's a couple of massive problems, systemic problems, especially going on in blue states. First of all, the only one state saw a noticeable jump in the previous decade, and that was Mississippi. Only Mississippi was moving in the right direction in a statistically significant fashion. Why? Because they went back to the basics. They focused on phonics, which is the building blocks of reading. They also hold schools to a higher level of accountability. They did not just balloon the budget and dump a ton of money into it. They actually made changes in the curriculum. That's why they have the Mississippi Miracle. Compare that to, say, California, where I sit today, and where Gavin Newsom, the governor, is out with a tweet today bragging about how much more they are spending per pupil in California on his watch. They've increased the number of spending 66% from 17 grand to a little over 28 grand. That's the brag from Gavin Newsom. The problem is that while spending has gone up in California, test scores have gone down. They're putting more money into it only to see test scores decrease, and they celebrate the spending as though the spending is the outcome. But that tells you what you need to know about Democrats. They don't care about your kids. They don't care about the test scores. They don't care about academic performance. They care about paying off the teachers' unions. Period. Full stop. That's what they want to do. So, of course, they're bragging about increasing spending. They can't brag about anything else. It's all they've got. School's getting worse. More money goes in. The teachers' union bosses are happy, but are your kids any better off? Absolutely not. Red states like Mississippi and even in Florida, they're leading the charge. They're fighting to ensure kids get a better education, but it's blue states like California and New York and others that are inflating their budgets. They spend money on failing strategies, and they leave our kids behind. Our kids are not getting a proper education. They cannot read. They cannot do math. If you cannot read and you cannot do math, how do you expect to perform in high school? How do you expect to perform in college? How do you expect to perform out in the real world? You shouldn't expect to perform. This is a crisis for our country, and it is why the dismal state of our education system in America is our relief factor pain of the week. Friday Punditry with Carol Markowitz is next. 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
1: In his new movie, The Dragon's Prophecy, Dinesh D'Souza brings the new Middle East into focus with a message of perseverance, faith, and a shared global destiny.
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4: Israel and Christians are coming together in a way they have never been before, since the Book of Acts.
1: But is this the end of Hamas and radical Islam? What does the Bible say?
4: We have to become fighters in the spirit for God. We don't accept what the enemy wants to do with our culture. 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
5: With SRN News, I'm Bob Agnew in Washington. President Trump says he's not yet made a decision on whether a major sale of U.S. arms to Taiwan can move forward following his three-day visit to China. The president told reporters on Friday as he flew back on Air Force One that they also made a major deal for China to buy several hundred Boeing aircraft. Harvey Weinstein's rape trial has ended in a mistrial. The judge declared it today after a jury deadlocked. The former Hollywood mogul has been convicted of other sex crimes on two U.S. coasts and remains behind bars. A mistrial leaves a New York charge in limbo after three trials there. The Justice Department will seek the death penalty for the man accused of fatally shooting two staff members of the Israeli embassy in Washington outside a Jewish museum. Prosecutors disclosed the decision in a court filing today. Looking to Wall Street, oil prices have been higher, and that tends to drive stock prices lower. The Dow down 459 points. This is SRN News.
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7: We've heard it for years, waste, fraud, and abuse. Until now, no administration has done much about it because it isn't their money that's being wasted. On Wednesday, Vice President J.D. Vance and Dr. Emmett Oz announced a sweeping investigation into fraud within the federal health care system. It includes a six-month freeze on new Medicare enrollments by hospice and home health agencies. Vance said in Los Angeles alone, there are more than 40 hospice locations, almost no complaints after funds were cut off, leading to his view that they are non-existent and fraudulent. While he said most of the fraud has been in Democrat-run states, there's also a lot of it going on in Republican states. He said the difference is that most of the Republican states are cooperating with fraud investigators. A few Democrat states, but not California and Minnesota, he said, are not. Vance said if they don't cooperate, the office's tasks with investigating fraud will be cut off. Attacking fraud should be a nonpartisan issue. Unfortunately, when it comes to politics, everything is turned into a partisan issue. Taxpayers should hope things will be different this time. I'm Cal Thomas.
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0: mean, this stuff, Carol, is fascinating. And this is sort of one in a series of AI-generated Spencer Pratt videos. And this one, of course, is a play on the Lego Movie. And if you're listening on the radio, you're hearing sort of it's reminiscent of the Lego song. And then if you're seeing this here on the Salem News Channel, you can see it's all Lego themed. But what do you think about Spencer Pratt, Carol? Is he your winner of the week?
1: He's absolutely my winner of the week. He's been all the air in the room on the internet. I think he's doing just such innovative, interesting stuff. You know, does it translate to a win in the mayoral race? I can't really rely on the voters of LA to make that happen. I think that they haven't quite hit rock bottom yet, but I hope that they do. I hope that they see him as their climb from that bottom and that they vote for Spencer Pratt. He's doing just innovative, cool stuff where he's telling the story of how much he loves LA and how much he wants to bring back the city. And he's doing it with the industry that made LA great, right? Through movies, through cinema looking ads. And I think it's really clever and interesting and genius.
0: So Pratt got attacked this week. You know, his house burned down in the Palisades fire, and they're not rebuilding anybody's houses. So he's been living in this like trailer. And then for the last couple of weeks, I guess he's been living in a hotel. The Democrats are attacking Spencer Pratt for saying, well, I was living in a trailer. Now, well, he's actually living in a hotel. They're literally attacking a human being for trying to find a domicile because his house burned down because of a lunatic leftist who burned it down. The city won't rebuild the houses, and somehow Spencer Pratt is the bad guy for, like, scrambling around for a place to live. This is how depraved these Democrats in California are.
1: I thought his answer was brilliant. He was asked about this, whether or not he's staying at a hotel, and he said, all of this is temporary. The trailer that he had in his ad is temporary. The hotel is temporary. He said where his kids were living and going to school in Santa Barbara is temporary because he does not have a house, because it burned down, because Mayor Bass is not letting them rebuild. All of that is his campaign message, and he keeps hitting it. And it's such a smart way to do it because he's not cowering. He's not pretending it's not happening. He's saying, yeah, I'm living at a hotel, and that's a temporary thing. Anybody who's ever had to stay at a hotel for an extended period of time, it's miserable. It doesn't matter how nice the hotel is. Nobody wants to live in a hotel for any length of time. Everybody wants to have a home. He wants to have a home. He's saying, if you want to have a home, if you want to rebuild your home in the Palisades, if you want a normal life, if you want to come home to your home every night and be safe and happy, vote for me.
0: So that's a good message for a campaign. The Karen Bass message is free teeth for meth addicts. And Rahman is the other candidate. She's a socialist. She wants to ban you from grilling in your backyard. This is what's going on in Los Angeles. And I've noticed that Pratt's picking up a lot of national support and national attention. Maybe this will translate into some support for him. So winner of the week from Carol is Spencer Pratt. Loser of the week, to me, is very clear. Nicholas Kristof. Yep. Journalist, columnist, writer for the New York Times, published a piece, as we discussed, Carol, this week, alleging that Israel trains dogs to rape Palestinians. This is one of the oldest conspiracy theories, by the way, that the Jews train the animals to do things to you. It's one of the craziest conspiracy theories. He puts it in the New York Times. They print it. Turns out, by the way, some people remembered that his own father fought for the Nazis in World War II. That's not a conspiracy theory. That actually happened. So you have the son of a Nazi soldier writing a column in the New York Times saying a conspiracy theory that Israel trains dogs to rape people, and somehow an editor at the New York Times never stopped and said, whoa, whoa, whoa, whoa, whoa. Absolutely the loser of the week. Carol, I give you the last word on him.
1: Yeah, many, many editors actually must have seen that piece, and nobody said a word. Nobody had a problem with it. And the fact is, the New York Times has had now four statements about that piece, and it's going to get worse. Mm. It's not going to get better for them. I think Israel is planning to sue them. I would love to see what happens with that. That's the way to go. You can't just lie like that. I think that's the message.
0: The winner is Pratt. The loser is Kristof. The queen is Carol Markowitz. You read her in the New York Post. You see her on Fox News. Carol, we're glad you were here today. And thank you all for listening. We'll be back Monday. It's Common Sense for the American People. Have a great weekend.
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7: Time now for the O'Reilly Update message of the day. On this Thursday, a new Atlas poll spotlights Secretary of State Marco Rubio as being 15 points ahead of Vice President Vance with likely Republican voters for the 2028 election. That's not surprising. Rubio presents himself well, is articulate enough to explain problems like Pope Leo. He comes across as smart and non-threatening. Mr. Vance has been a good soldier for President Trump, but he has been identified as favoring a few extremists. Also, he reportedly opposed the Iranian action, losing him credibility with the president, whose endorsement GOP candidates will avidly seek in 2028. If Marco Rubio decides to run, he will capture many Hispanic voters, which Republicans badly need. So the Secretary of State is in a good position. If the primary were held tomorrow, I believe he would win. On the other side, Democrats are without much leadership. High prices for consumers are keeping the Dems afloat. That situation could turn around fast, but even if it doesn't, Marco Rubio has to be considered the favorite in the race for president in 2028. The man President Trump once called Little Marco has entered the big time. I'm Bill O'Reilly. I approve the message by writing it. You can reach me, Bill@BillO'Reilly.com. 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Name in town if you wish to opine. Let's go to the mail. We got Gino. Are there any practical or economic reasons the Chinese want Taiwan? It's all emotion. So it completes Mao Zedong's vision of a united China under the communist regime. Practical reason? They don't need it. It's emotion. Robert Quinn, Wilmington, North Carolina. Hey, Bill, you mentioned in yesterday's broadcast the U.S. trying to suspend federal gas taxes, and you believe President Trump will have the support of both parties. I respectfully disagree. Democrats in blue states will do everything in their power not to let this happen. Then they'll get hammered. That would be a gift to President Trump if the Democrats objected to a suspension of the federal gas tax. I mean, that would be amazingly self-destructive. But you might be right, Robert, but I'd be shocked. Tom Murzynski, longtime viewer, Trump voter. I have to disagree with your statement about Congress controlling all of the excessive spending. Congress did not vote for the war, nor were they given a chance to vote. That is true. It's not a bad point. The War Powers Act, Congress did not approve the expenditure, which is about, I don't know, $50 million now. It'll go much higher. All right. Want you to get our hat. I'm wearing this hat up in Boston because I'm doing a Revolutionary War thing up there that you'll see. It's a special. I'm going to wear the hat because it's supposed to be a deluge tomorrow. So if you see me walking around with a 250 American hat, know you can get it on BillO'Reilly.com, along with all kinds of other stuff. 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
11: 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To be financially free, folks, you're going to have to be able to make good decisions. To make good decisions, you're going to need information. As you go out there and look for information, the reality is that there are all kinds of people trying to give you all kinds of ideas. Why? Because they're trying to sell you something. And with that in mind, you have to realize you're going to have to be able to read through their scripts and then look at and overview the concept of the rest of the world and parallel those ideas together and come up with the one you believe actually is true or more true or closest to the truth, however you want to look at it, because, you know, there's always two sides to every story. However, there is also two sides to this story. A very high percentage of Lifestyles Unlimited members are retired. A very high percentage of Lifestyles members are rich. Both of which cases, they came to Lifestyles neither rich nor anywhere near retirement. Now, those kinds of numbers and those kinds of percentages are pretty unusual. When you look at the fact that the National Apartment Association has a contest each year for the best independent owner, and there's like 44,000 independent owners in the National Apartment Association. That award has been won by, both locally, statewide, and nationally. We have members, not me, but members. I won it the first year, but then after that, I started sending my members to it. We have won, one of our members has won that contest 13 years in a row. What does that mean? They're the best individual investor running the best property owned by an individual investor out there in the country. So the bottom line is these are all good numbers. What do they mean to you? What it means to you is that you're looking at working for the rest of your life until you're 50, 60, 70, even 80 years of age. People are working now. It means that you'll never, ever be in that position where you have enough money to do whatever you want. What does it mean to have enough money to do whatever you want? It means to have enough money that not only do you sleep well at night, that you know you're financially secure, but it means weird things, right? Strange things, because I come from middle class. I don't come from wealth. I don't want people to come from doctors and lawyers and have gone to ultimate colleges and so forth. I'm just a regular middle class person like you. But what is it that I'm so extremely happy about in my life? Is it the fact that I have more money than I'll ever spend? No, that's not really it. Is it the fact that I haven't had to work since I was 34 years of age? And take that with tongue in cheek. I mean, I work at Lifestyles Unlimited to bring this material to you, right? What does it mean? It means that I would normally teach one seminar a month. It's the ability to say, I don't want to. I don't need to. You know, the company runs without me. I do it because I'm interested in it. So to be able to do that and know that not one less cent will hit my checking account because all of my passive investments just keep paying me and paying me and paying me because I don't need to work at a job to get paid. That's a beautiful thing. But what other kinds of weird things is it? There's lots of weird things about having money. I'll give an example. I've got a gigantic house. Some would call it a mansion. I wouldn't really call it a mansion, but it's 16,000 square foot, got 20-car garage. It's got a $500,000 backyard, wet area, swimming pool, koi ponds, nature area, gazebo, outdoor kitchens. I mean, it's got everything. Fountains. It's got the whole bit. really nice. And so I brought people here to let them experience it and to share it with them and have parties. And that was really cool. It's always fun to have your friends over and give back and share things with them. That was really nice. But what's weird is that buying the house wasn't the problem. That my dad told me this back when I was a kid. He said, "Dell, it's not what it costs to buy something, it's what it costs to maintain it." And boy, was he right. You know, to maintain the 2.5 acres of landscaping that I have on this house cost me more than it cost me to have a landscape company take care of my apartment complex's landscape. Yes, my house costs more than any apartment complex I've ever had for landscaping. It's better, it's nicer, it's more expensive, it costs more to do it. And so every year, you know, I get these ridiculous bills. Okay, these plants died, we got to tear these out, put some new ones in, boom. You know, this grass died, this over here has got whatever, we got to do this to it and treat it, whatever, boom. You know, mowing the yard is $95 a week. That's just to mow the yard. That isn't to landscape the yard. And so you get weird bills. And I'm sitting here looking at these bills, and I'm going, do I really need to change the flowers out in all the flower beds, you know, and spend $1,500 to do that? Do I really need to replace some dead plants because they froze and pull them all out and re-landscape and some dead grass and pull it out and reach and all this? And, you know, and that's like $3,200. I'm sitting here going like, gosh. And then I think about it. Dell, that's nothing. The money that comes in every single month from all of your passive investments are way, way, way, way, way, way, way, way more net. You know, at the same time, while all that's going on, you got a situation where you've got family coming up for, you know, the holidays and so forth. And in the family situation, you've got the desire to go somewhere, right? And so, you know, the wife comes up to me and says, you know, we want to go travel to the family this year. And I said, oh, gosh, okay, you know how it is. It's just, you're going to go to somebody else's house. It's never that fun to go to somebody else's house. It's whatever. I said, but, you know, the one thing is I'll do it, obviously, if that's what the family's doing. But I'm going to fly first class. I'm not going to go in. We don't need to fly first class. It's just, blah, blah. I go, I'm going to fly first class. I realized I had more money than I'd ever spend the rest of my life. And I started going, boy, this is stupid. Why don't I take and use some of that money while I'm around? Why leave it all to her and the world, the kids? You know, I worked hard to get it. I created the asset. Now the asset will keep producing forever. They will have money forever if they just don't mess with the asset, right? And I said, so why not start spending it? And even when I do spend it, I don't spend even as much as I earn in a month. I earn as much in a month as most people that are very well paid earn in a year. So you figure that one out however you want. And when that money comes in, because all the real estate I own, almost all that money ends up being tax-free. Because of the excess depreciation I have, and because we're real estate professionals, and that's what we do for a living, we're able to get that money tax-free. So here we are in a situation, guys, where I'm sitting here and I'm thinking to myself, gosh, years ago I started buying real estate. At the time, I thought it was a great idea. I was really excited about it, and it was working. And it got me out of corporate America. About 2.5 years after I started, I had enough cash flow to replace my personal income. In fact, actually, was more than what I was making. As far as take home, what I was taking home now tax-free was more than what I was taking home after taxes working. After 2.5 years, I had accumulated massive amounts of assets. And I thought I'd made it because I could retire. But I found that the retirement was only the first step. Because the real estate continued to grow in value. And as it grew in value, my assets became larger. I was able to take those assets and reinvest them, redeploy them. And as my assets got redeployed, my income got larger. And as my income got larger, I had no use for it. You pay everything cash when you're rich, so you have no debt anywhere other than that on your properties. And that debt you don't pay because it's paid by the investment. So there you are. There you have it. what do? You just make more money. More money each and every year. We'll take a short break. Be right back with the Del Walmsley Radio Show.

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0: 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I'm Jeff Davis with Just a Thought. From the world hindquarters of dubious information, it's Fake News Friday. Authorities say counterfeit luxury handbags are now so convincing that even a counterfeiter occasionally is fooled into buying their own fake products. A social media influencer reportedly used rented private jets for photographs while actually flying coach and fighting over overhead luggage space like the rest of humanity. Police arrested a scammer accused of pretending to be a wealthy foreign businessman, though neighbors suspect that something was wrong when his mansion appeared to be a garden shed. Investigators uncovered forged celebrity autographs that included signatures from historical figures who died long before ballpoint pens were invented. A man using artificial intelligence to impress women online reportedly forgot to mute the software during a video call, causing his deep philosophical thoughts to suddenly switch to Mandarin. And finally, officials warn that fake online reviews are everywhere, including one restaurant review apparently written by the owner's dog. Just a thought. I'm Jeff Davis.
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4: 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We can get your questions answered for you. It's me answering your questions, no one else. I take my own emails and so forth. So if you got something, send it to me, and we'll see if we can get it. If it's good, we'll think about putting it on the radio as a question. During the first segment today, I was just talking randomly about how strange it is to be very, very wealthy. But the point I was going to get to, and I kind of wandered around there for a while, was that years ago, I started this journey. And now the journey has led to some unbelievable results. And hindsight, they say, is 20/20, but I don't really think it is. You know, there's a saying that I think is really important. It says, he who doesn't learn from history tends to repeat history. So here's history. I've showed you what 30 years did for me and many, many other Lifestyles members and the successes they've had. There's the history. And are you going to repeat that? Or are you going to look to your family's history, to where your family members worked their entire lives, lived the life of quiet desperation, got to the end of the life of quiet desperation, found out they still had to work, they didn't have enough to retire. If they did, they had to live in a very impoverished manner, and then they die. It's all over with. There was never end to it all. There was never a good times. You know, there's, you know, a couple Christmases you really were happy, but I mean, as far as the life, you never really had a fulfilling life. And so you look at that and say, well, Del, that's a really mean, rude, disrespectful thing to say. I had a fulfilling life. Well, just think how much more fulfilling it would be if you had a couple million or 10 or 20 million to throw at it. Think of the charity work you could have done. Think of what you could have done for your children. Think of where you could have gone and traveled and things you could have done to be more fulfilled, to be more fulfilling for other people, to help other people. But you don't have it because why? Because you didn't take the action. Well, today I'm going to try to change your mind. And I'm going to try to show you that you're going to go, oh, that was you. That was during the recessions. That was during the this, the that. Guys, there's been multiple recessions since I started. Real estate has gone up and down and up and down and up and down. But the reality is it just keeps going up. And I'm going to give you information and data today to prove to you it's going to continue to go up. And if you're not involved in it, then you're going to lose. You're going to lose because assets, pure assets, are something the average person doesn't have. Rich people have assets. Poor people have jobs. If you had enough assets that could earn money for you and you had them deployed correctly, you would not need a job. You have a job because you don't have assets. Back when I was 34 years old, myself and some partners have put up capital for me. We bought around 100 different houses, and they were single family, duplexes, triplexes, fourplexes, that kind of stuff. And the average unit cost was about $30,000. We bought some for much lower than that, and we bought some for more than that. But the average cost is about $30,000. So that comes out to $3 million. We had to put 20% down. That's about $600,000. Now, fast forward 30 years later, those 30 houses are worth more like $200,000. The median price in Houston right now is $240,000. And these were median price type homes when I bought them. And so in this day and age, they're probably worth, you know, $200,000, probably not $250,000, but $200,000. They're small homes. And so that makes the net value of all of them about $20 million. Now, we put in $3 million, right? We bought them for $3 million. They're now worth $20 million. That means we made $17 million. And this is if we had no cash flow. But we did. We had massive cash flow. I'm not even counting the cash flow in. I'm just saying, what if you just bought these assets, and even if all they did was break even, right? Even after you paid somebody to manage them all and maintenance, repair, and expenses, and taxes, insurance, and everything else, and you just hand it off to somebody else to run, 30 years later, they're worth $20 million. That's a $17 million gain. $17 million on a $600,000 investment is a 94% a year return. Now, did you get or ever see anything like that? That's just unbelievable. That's the power of real estate, and that's the power of leverage. It's just a phenomenal, phenomenal rate of return. So let's say the return's much less. Let's say the return, it really doesn't matter what the actual rate of return is. Going from a $600,000 investment to owning a $20 million asset, right? Owning a $20 million asset. Do you think you're going to be able to retire? Obviously you're going to be able to retire, but even more than that, you're going to be rich. You got $17 million net worth. So irrespective of the return, and forget about the return because it's not really even the return because we didn't count any of the cash flow in. So just drop the return. Let's not make a claim about the return. Let's just say this. Do you think that that's going to happen again? But the bottom line is it's going to go up, and it's going to go up a lot. And if you don't have assets, what's going to happen to you? What happens to your kids that don't own homes right now? Do they get? Are they a part of any of that appreciation and equity growth? No. When they end up like you wake up one day, let's say all you did was buy my home. It was built for $3 million, $3.5 million, I think. And I bought it for $2.5 million. I bought it on a fire sale from a guy who had to get rid of it. About 1 year old, so it was almost brand new. And let's say you hold on to that, and now it's worth $7, $8, $9 million down the line when you get ready to retire. One home could retire you in the long run. That's what they used to tell people, which is really ridiculous because that's really not the way we do it. We don't try to buy the largest home we can, although that's what they used to say. Buy as large a home as you can, make payments on it. By the time you retire, you have a massive piece of equity and asset and so forth. But the bottom line is it going to go up again is the question. And I've got a bunch of material here that's going to prove to you that it will. The first one's a Wall Street Journal article. It says, people are staying in their homes longer, a big reason for slower sales. Now, by the way, this article is pointed at, it's a negative that people are staying in their homes longer. It's a negative because now there's no homes for sale, and so people can't buy homes. Now think about what they're saying. Gosh, this is terrible. There's no homes for people to buy because people won't sell them. And then I'm going to go through the whole article and show you why. But I want you to understand the premise. If people won't sell those older, cheap,

problem. And now what do you got? You now have working class people living in rentals. That's it. And we own all the rentals. We'll be right back with the Del Walmsley Radio Show.

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3: 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I'm Todd Starnes. 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
3: Well, an update to a story you heard first on the Todd Starnes radio show. The school board in Watertown, Wisconsin has banned students from performing a song that saluted the transgender movement and encouraged kids to become revolutionary activists. The high school band director had wanted the kids to perform Mother of a Revolution, a song

0: that celebrated the legacy of a transgender and gay rights activist. The song, a fusion of jazz and disco. School board member Christina DeGrave said the song was about celebrating an act of political violence, and she rightly said that's not something kids ought to be doing, especially during a concert band performance. Well, the kids at Waterdown High School staged a walkout to protest, but the board is standing by their decision. You know, we had a big band controversy back when I was in high school. My classmates wanted to perform Bad to the Bone at graduation. Unfortunately, the percussionist could not keep the beat. I'm Todd Stearns.
1: Welcome back. Now here's some more unconventional wisdom to set you free from the man on a mission to retire America, one person at a time, Del Walmsley.
2: Now, from the files of Del Walmsley. Now, sometimes we overlook some assets that we have that can be used to invest in property. Here, Del offers advice about using 401k funds to generate passive income.
3: I have a lady that wrote me and said, when I talk about 10 to 12% in earnings in investment, is that monthly or yearly? Maybe I'm not even asking the question correctly, but I hope you can lead me on this. You see, I have a retirement account, but cannot get it unless I quit my job, which would not bother me at all, except that I'm the breadwinner and must have income. If it's not monthly income that I would get from the investment, then I'm considering getting a loan on our place, which is paid off. That'd be their personal residence. And I am at the crossroads here, and I'm looking for some direction. I'm a member, but do not know what to do. Thank you for all you do. Looking forward to your answer. Well, I wrote back to her and said, she has $189,000 in a retirement account. If she took that out, she'd lose about 30% of it. And so she'd have a little less, about $132,000 is what I came up with. And then she says she can borrow $100,000 out of her house. So that would give her a total of $232,000 to invest. Now, I always tell you, if done correctly, real estate investing can earn you a cash flow of somewhere between 10 and 20% cash flow. Annualized, that's an annual return, not a monthly return. And so for her, that would put her somewhere between $23,000 and $46,000 a year. Now here's the deal. Let's say she's in the 25% tax bracket, and then she pays 7% Social Security, which would take her up to 32%. So if she's making $59,000 and she has to pay 32% in taxes, $18,000 in taxes, so 59 minus 18, and she's at $41,000 a year. She needs $41,000 a year to replace her earned income. So she'd be really close, you know, and if she could cut her cost of living a little bit, she might even be able to get down to where she could make it on these investments. On the other hand, another approach is to borrow part of the money out of the 189. 401k, you can borrow up to half of what's in there, but not to exceed $50,000. Get the home loan, right? And then have $150,000 and go put something together that earns her anywhere from $15,000 to $30,000 of supplemental income. And then wait until she's got enough saved up again, save up a little bit more. Or until this one, if she goes buys an apartment, it can be refinanced and pull money out. But wait until she's got just a few more bucks and she can very easily get there. But she's not far away at all, and she's thinking about it correctly. But the answer to the question is it is an annualized income, not a monthly income.
4: Welcome back to the Del Walmsley Radio Show. Today we're talking about hindsight being 2020 and how if you only knew that real estate was going to go up and double and triple again in the next couple of years, would you invest in it? And the answer is probably not, but I'm going to go ahead and try to sway you anyway. Here's an article from the Wall Street Journal. It says U.S. homeowners are staying in their residence much longer than before, keeping a glut of housing inventory off the market, which helps explain why home sales have been sputtering. Homeowners nationwide are remaining in their homes typically 13 years, 5 years longer than they did in 2010, according to a new analysis by the real estate brokerage Redfin. When owners don't trade up to larger homes for growing families or downsize when children leave, it plugs up the market. More homeowners staying put has helped cause housing inventories to dwindle to the lowest level in decades, which has also helped push up prices on homes for sale. Adjusted for population, the inventory of homes sales now near slowest ever in 37 years of record keeping, according to the housing data. fewer homes for sale is a big reason why even ultra-low mortgage rates would record levels of home equity and a strong job market haven't jump-started the sluggish housing market. Economists say aging baby boomers are the biggest culprit because many are staying healthier later in life and choosing not to downsize. Some look around at the lack of smaller, less expensive homes and are loath to get into the bidding war with their children's generation. So guys, here's the situation. Here's a typical example. Kristen Shriver and her husband found their family of four had outgrown the 1,000-square-foot Seattle home, which she bought for $140,000 a couple of decades ago. You know, decades ago. But Mrs. Shriver's 53-year-old recruiter soon realized prices had risen so much that homes no bigger than theirs was now selling for $600,000, so they couldn't afford to upgrade. So there you go, folks. I mean, let's think about this. Bought it for $140,000, it's worth $640,000. I see deals like this all the time. People have massive amounts of equity, but they can't sell and pull that equity out because they can't afford, they can't find something else to buy because everything has appreciated that much. Now let's take a look at the concept behind this. When the marketplace is so full there's no properties to buy, who buys them? Who buys these other properties? Well, investors do. While homeowners are out there trying to find something to buy, they can't because the investors are all over the market. They're attacking the market, sucking the market dry. So again, look at this generationally, what it's going to do to our society. It's going to create the haves and have-nots. All of us that own real estate own all the assets. All of you that don't own real estate don't own any assets. Paper assets will eventually go away. The stock market will eventually crash. It's going to happen. They're already talking about it, you know, when the world's going to end and the Chinese are going to take over and, you know, Korea's going to bomb us. Whatever it is, whatever fear it is that week, that month, that year, the stock market crashes. And all the work you've done for 40, 50 years of your life, you lose 40, 50% of it in one day. You know, and you say, well, that could happen in real estate. No, it doesn't happen in real estate because we don't sell it. Didn't you just read the article with me? We don't sell this stuff. If you don't sell, the value can't go down. Right? Think about that. Now, people will lose their jobs because of recession. They won't be able to pay their home mortgages, and they will lose those homes into foreclosure. And what will we do? We will come in right behind them and buy those homes. We're not going to go foreclosed. We're not going to lose all of our money. We're not going to lose any money because we're not going to sell anything. And will it stay full and occupied to pay us rent? Absolutely. All these people that are losing their homes because their job's gone, they can't pay their mortgage, they can't go buy another home, they're going to be forced to become tenants and renters. Right? So, what happens with this? Well, if you take a look at the situation, what happens? Well, let's talk about where we're at right now. This is the executive summary, U.S. Economic Watch. You know, as people make more money, as people have jobs, they want to expand their families. They want to move away from mom and dad. They want to own their own home and raise their own kids. So there's a demand, right? But if there's no demand, or if there's massive demand but no supply to buy, or if the houses are so expensive a first-time buyer can't afford to buy a $600,000 house, they're forced to do what? Rent. Come on, folks, put on your thinking cap. Think through this like a grown adult. Is that problem getting better or worse? Even if there's a recession, all those broke people can't afford to buy those homes back. And who will buy them all up? In fact, snap them up. Investors will. I guarantee you if there's a recession, houses go to 50 cents on the dollar again. We will buy every single house on every single street we can find. I will get Lifestyles people. We will grab them, put them in gigantic groups of people that will focus on different things, and they will go out and create companies, and these companies will go out and buy all these real estate deals. Buy them all. Right? Now, Lifestyles itself is a mentoring program. We are not a real estate program, but myself personally, each and every member here personally is an investor. And as investors, they will. 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We're just a mentoring program. We train you to be able to do this. But if you're not out there with us doing it, then you're the one losing. And so as investors, we're sitting here going, they're just giving us money to buy up the world's assets. Just, they're throwing money and shoving it in my mouth. 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Right? Now, this all could end. You guys could all vote in socialism tomorrow. And tomorrow, everything you own could be taken away. You could be a wealth tax. They can take your money away from you, an income tax. There could be all kinds of massive taxes laid on you. You know, they could take your health care away from you. They can do all these terrible things to you. But the reality is, even when you start taking money away from rich people, they're still richer than you. And they will find ways to get around that. They will leave their money hidden in different companies and corporations in different countries. They will move their money around. They'll put their money into larger personal assets. It can't be taken away from you. They will end up with more money than you. So why not be one of us? We'll take a short break. Be right back with the Del Wamsley Radio Show.

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3: 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And is that going to continue? And yes, it is. And the proof is in the pudding. And if you listen to this whole podcast, you get all the answers you need. This last one, we're going to go into this last point I want to make here is that rental housing is so much in demand right now. And the investors so much want to be in that business that very, very large construction companies have decided to get into the rental business. Now, for years, a construction company, builders, they make their money by building the property and selling it to someone suspected buyer who pays too much for it, and really they're underwater the day they buy the house because the builder made $100,000, $200,000 on the house. Nowadays, there's such small margins in selling these houses because it's so expensive to build a house that there's really no real gain that way anymore, but there's massive gain in two things. One, rental income, and two, appreciation over years of time. These things are going up in value so quickly that they want a part of it. So here's an article by the Dallas Morning News. It says the new rental home community in the works for McKinney is part of a national trend. Builders and investors are constructing single family rentals to meet growing demand. $30 million residential project, which will have 125 homes as part of a nationwide trend toward rental single family home development. Goes on and says, investors have snapped up thousands of moderate and low-cost houses for rentals, but the fewer homes on the market and rising purchase costs, many players are now looking to build their own investment rental properties. We have been buying and assembling a portfolio of residential properties around the U.S. for about 11 years, Hansen said. We've also been buying and rehabbing in apartment communities. Hansen said he and his investors already have 45 rental houses in DFW alone. This McKinney project is the first of 10 we plan, he said. We have four other sites around the country. Hansen said each of these new homes will have backyards and will share some neighborhood amenities. Expect to see more of this type of development in North Texas and other major cities. We're hearing quite a bit about it, expected quite a bit of it take over here in Dallas and Fort Worth. Then it goes on and says that Arizona-based developer Nextro Metro Communities has already built three successful rental communities in Grand Prairie, McKinney, and Plano. The Avila projects have 1, 2, and 3-bedroom homes plus community center with a pool. The homes in the company's newest community in Grand Prairie start at $1,300 a month. Next Metro Communities has acquired zoned over 10 other sites. He says, not everyone wants to live in an apartment. Wilson said some of the U.S. major home builders, including Toll Brothers, Taylor Morrison, are working on plans, such plans. The big companies like Lennar and Horton are paying attention as well and may be interested in doing something in future years. So there it is, folks. The big boys have come to roost into my business. 30 years ago, nobody wanted a part of what we're doing. We could buy a house for $10,000. We could buy a house for $12,000, $15,000. We could buy one for $30,000. Then we could buy one for $40,000. And then we'd have to pay $50,000. And eventually we had to pay $60,000. And then we had to pay $70,000. And then we had to pay $80,000. Then we had to pay $100,000. And then we had to pay $110,000 and $120,000. And we're still buying houses around $110,000, $120,000 that are worth probably $200,000. So we're still buying houses at discounts. And we're still getting, you know, we buy them at a discount, we renovate them, we put them back on the marketplace, but not to sell, but to rent. And we make positive cash flow. And as I showed you, you know, $20 million gain on a $600,000 investment. Now, I got a guy right now that I just got an email from who's putting together a project that's $43 million. That's one guy doing one project that's $43 million. Those builders just did a $30 million project, right? $30 million. This guy's doing $40 million. They're doing 125 units. He's doing 450 units. Wow. An individual Lifestyles member putting together a project bigger than these big boys. And one, no, five, no, 10 more. Hundreds and hundreds of deals are done with Lifestyles members. Small ones for beginners, medium size, larger size, and super size. We've got them all. Just depends on, you know, how long these people have been members here and what they've accumulated as far as net worth, ability, skill set, and other partners to work with them. So the bottom line is that we are a part of this growing interest, and we will, 20 years from now, as a group, have a better net worth than almost everybody out here listening on this radio show that's not a member. That's just a fact. You say, well, it's an opinion. Okay. You believe it to be an opinion. I believe it to be a fact because I've already seen it happen for years. I've seen people become massively wealthy. I've gone through not three generations in years, but six generations of families that started and like every 5 years will get their kids. So, you know, a guy comes in, joins, gets rich. By that time, his kids are becoming adults. We get them in. They get rich. You know, the next generation that came in after them, they become rich, they bring their kids in, and so we have half generations. And so people come in, you know, on these groups of people, and it's weird because all this stuff cycles. It's cyclical, as into when the stock market crashes and people go, oh my God, now I got to go find Dell. I've heard him on the radio for years, I just never did anything. Now, when I lose money in the stock market, now I understand what he's saying, or I lose my job, or whatever other thing that is the trigger for you to realize that you listening to this radio show for the last 1 week, 1 month, 1 year, 10 years was for a reason. It was because you needed to hear what you're hearing so that when that trigger point hits you, you're ready to take action and get over here and do something that I've been over here teaching for 30 years. Hey, we're in a physical location, actually four physical locations around the country. We're real. You can't say that about all the Midnight Madness people out there talking to and teaching you about money. We are real and we have been around. Those are good, solid reasons for conservative people to look into us, realizing that it's really not all about the money. Now, it's not just money. It's the quality of lifestyle. Have a great day. We'll see you tomorrow.
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4: With SRN News, I'm Bob Agnew in Washington. The Texas Supreme Court today refused to declare that Democratic lawmakers who briefly fled the state in 2025 to block a vote on new congressional voting maps pushed by President Trump had vacated their office. The all-Republican court dealing a blow to Governor Greg Abbott and state Republicans in their efforts to severely punish the more than 50 Democrats who bolted for states like New York, Illinois, and Massachusetts in a bid to stop a vote on the maps during a special session. South Carolina Governor Henry McMaster has called his legislature into special session to discuss congressional redistricting, making the Palmetto State the latest front in the nationwide redistricting battle. President Trump says he has not yet made a decision on whether a major sale of U.S. arms to Taiwan can move forward following his three-day visit to China. This is SRN News. Congress is expected to consider new housing legislation next week. Here's correspondent Willie Nelson.
5: House Speaker Mike Johnson says lawmakers are preparing to take up bipartisan legislation aimed at lowering housing costs and increasing supply nationwide.
6: Bipartisan housing affordability legislation. This will be landmark legislation that will help increase the supply of housing around the country and bring down the cost. It's going to help more American families pursue the American dream of home ownership.
5: Willie Nelson, Washington.
4: South Carolina Governor Henry McMaster has called his legislature into a special session to discuss congressional redistricting. It makes the Palmetto State now the latest front in the nationwide redistricting battle, which could determine the outcome of this year's midterm elections. At the closing bell on Wall Street, stocks gave up a lot of ground today. The Dow was down by just over 500 points, and the Nasdaq lost 410. More on these stories at townhall.com.
7: Now the O'Reilly update brings you something you might not know. 78 years ago today, the United Nations formally established Israel as a sovereign country. For thousands of years, different religions, races, ethnic groups have battled for control of the Holy Land. Here is the story behind the world's only Jewish state. According to the Old Testament, the deity promised the region to his people, the Jews. In Genesis, God tells Abraham, quote, "This whole land I will give you as an everlasting possession to you and your descendants," unquote. Archaeological evidence shows Jews residing in the region as early as the Bronze Age. The land was then conquered by the Assyrians, Babylonians, Persians, Greeks, and eventually the Romans. In 635 AD, the Muslim army, under the command of the father-in-law to the Prophet Muhammad, conquered Jerusalem. For the next few centuries, the Middle East underwent a forced conversion to Islam. Nearly all Christians and Jews were expelled or murdered. Beginning in the 11th century, European Christians launched a series of crusades to free the Holy Land. They were not successful. The Ottoman Empire assumed control until World War I. After the conflict, the League of Nations ceded that territory to Great Britain. And under British law, thousands of Jews returned to the Middle East. Following the Second World War, the UN adopted Resolution 181. The proposal partitioned Palestine into two separate states, one Jewish, the other Arab. The Palestinians rejected the plan. The Nation of Israel was formally established on May 14, 1948, admitted to the UN as a full member 1 year later. And here's something else you might not know. Jerusalem remains the most fought after place on earth. Since its founding, the city has been completely destroyed 3 times, attacked by foreign armies 76 times, captured 44 times. Back in a moment. 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
11: 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I'm your host, Andy Webb, and I thank you for joining me today. Hey, I've got a foreclosure update for you. That's going to be actually a big driver of today's show. We're going to talk about some changes to foreclosure rules. This is nationally, and we'll talk about not just foreclosures, but pre-foreclosures, and talk about something called a short sale, which works its way into the process as well. What is that, and why would a bank entertain the idea of taking a loss on a note that it has issued, right? So if you're looking for new inventory to add to your rental portfolio, these may be some sources that you're going to want to consider, and some of these are increasing. We're seeing an uptick in the market. We'll get to that. But first, it's that time of year, and I have to give you a property tax protest update. Things are going well for me anyhow. We lowered our tax burden about $3,600 on just a handful of properties. So we've gotten a few through the mix already. Filing deadline hadn't even closed by the time we already got these done. So number of properties good to go. The rest are all filed. We've got the ARB hearing sometime in the future. We'll try to work those through the process informally. So good news there. And depending on when you are catching this show, that filing window may or may not have closed. May 15th is the deadline in Texas. We're talking about Texas here. to file your protest, or 30 days after they have issued you that notice of value change. If they didn't change your value, they won't send you a letter. If they decrease the value, they won't send you a letter. So you may have to go out to the County Appraisal District website to check that. But if you do still have time, get out there, protest that. And again, if you missed, we did a show, I guess it's been a couple weeks now, on the process, on things to think about, things to maybe take to show as evidence and so on. You can go to lifestylesunlimited.com and catch that show there. Why protest? Why do you keep talking about this? Well, you got to protect your cash flow. That's the name of the game. That's really actually one of the ways that we make money on our houses when we invest in rental houses or when we invest in apartments, right? There are five. Cash flow is just one. Now, we love the cash flow because that's what I live off. I retired a number of years ago from corporate America because of the cash flow. So we want to build that up. We want to protect it. That's why we protest. But there are more. There are actually three equity plays, and there are tax advantages. Tax advantages, by the way, protect our cash flow as well, especially thanks to something called depreciation. But what about the equity plays? Let's talk about these very quickly. And I'm actually going to talk about these in a reverse order than I normally do. And one of those is market appreciation. Yeah, real estate tends to double in value every 20 years. So the value of your property, whatever house you own personally or have invested in as a rental owner, those are going to tend to go up in value, right? So that's market appreciation. In the meantime, this is a rental. We have somebody in place that pays the rent every month. That's where my cash flow derives. But we also put notes. We also borrow, right? We use financing on these properties. And every month, a portion of that rent also goes to pay down the mortgage. So my equity builds up. So market appreciation, equity buildup, these move in the background. I'm not really doing anything there. But a big, big equity play, and this ties into foreclosures today, is something called equity capture. And it's a big one. It can be a big one. Now, when I started over a dozen years ago, equity capture was a little bit smaller. Cash flow was bigger. Things have changed, right? Mortgage rates have gone up, pushed cash flow down. You still want a cash flow. But there tends to be an inverted relationship between cash flow and equity capture. Not always. But in any case, right now, we do see a lot of big equity capture in the market. Equity capture, how do you get that? By buying at a discount. If I can go out and buy a house, all the other houses in that neighborhood are worth $200,000 to $250,000, but that one right there is in bad shape. It's distressed. You can tell the windows are broken. The roof is shot. The roof line looks a little a-kilter, right? Oh, something's going on with the foundation. Other things going on. So we get it at a discount. We buy it for $100,000 and put $50,000 in work in, but then it's worth what all those other houses are worth, $200,000, $250,000. So that gap there, that's equity capture. And that can be a really big number. And that ties into foreclosures because, well, typically, well, foreclosures represent not necessarily physical distress, but obviously financial distress. The owner of that property is going through some sort of an issue because they're heading to the foreclosure sale, right? The county courthouse. Commonly, though, when there's financial distress, there is also physical distress. Not always. You can get a really good investment opportunity into your pocket that needs very little work just because of financial distress. But again, just keep in mind those tend to go hand in hand. And that takes me to foreclosures and some of the news. This just came out. You may have to think back quite a ways, number of years, half a decade or so, back to the COVID era, right? We had a lot of issues back then. People weren't working. You're not working. You don't have an income. You can't pay your mortgage. So naturally everyone thinks, well, here comes the foreclosure wave. But it did not come because a lot of protections were put into place, especially under President Biden. And we talked a few months ago, by the way, maybe 2-3 months ago, about foreclosures and the fact that they have been trending upward due to sundry pressures. We'll get to those here in just a moment. But alongside those pressures is the fact that, well, President Trump has now pulled back, has taken away those COVID-era protections. What were those protections? Things like, well, you could extend, you could delay your, if you're behind, you could basically negotiate with the bank and put those past due or those overdue payments onto the back of the loan, for example. You could do this any number of times. There was no limit, right? A lot of the protections basically just helped borrowers stay in their houses. And I understand that. That's important. And in the COVID era, certainly that was important. But we're well beyond that now, so I agree. It makes sense to pull those away. So those COVID era protections have been removed. And there are a number of those you can read. I don't need to go into details here. But as a result of that, what's the likely impact? Now, we'll tell you now, it's not going to be the huge foreclosure wave that we saw back in 2008 to 2010 during the Great Recession. Back then, estimates put the total foreclosures over that period somewhere, I've seen a low number of 3 million houses all the way up to 10 million. I'm not sure why they can't dial that number in more specifically, but in the millions is the point. The impacts from these changes, from the removal of these COVID-era protections, maybe a quarter of a million or so in the next year, year and a half are the estimates that I've seen. So some impact, but don't expect what we saw way back when. We're going to take a quick break and talk about why are people going to foreclosure anyhow. So stick around.
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13: I'm Jeff Davis with Just a Thought. The self-checkout machine was supposed to make life easier. Instead, we feel like unpaid trainee cashiers working under a constant electronic suspicion. You scan one item too quickly and suddenly a robotic voice announces,
14: "Unexpected item in bagging area."
13: Like you're attempting an international jewel heist involving bananas and paper towels. Stores promised convenience, but what we got was a part-time job with no benefits and occasional public humiliation. 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Now, I used to work in a grocery. Some stores are now bringing back more human cashiers because at least they're user-friendly. 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
13: more than thinking a computer accusing them of spending too much time with the fryer parts. Technology is wonderful when it works, but somewhere along the line, we cross from customer service into, "You figure it out." And somehow the machine still says,
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13: Just a thought. I'm Jeff Davis.
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11: Welcome back to the show. I'm your host, Andy Webb, and I thank you for joining me today. We're going to be focusing on foreclosures today, as well as some variations of, let's say, working with a financially distressed owner, potential seller. And one reason foreclosures hit my radar yet again, talked about this a few months ago, the fact that foreclosures have been trending upward. More recently in March, I don't think they have April data out yet. They described this as a foreclosure surge. The national foreclosure filings rose 28% in March compared to the prior year. So clearly seeing some growth there. And we're going to see some more. And a big driver here, as we were talking about, is the fact that President Trump has ended the Biden era or the COVID era foreclosure protections that were put into the books back during COVID. And there were different things at play there, subsidies, different rules that allowed you to take your past due payments, put those on the end, various things are going on there that affected FHA loans and VA loans. Different types of loans were impacted by different rules. Those are being taken away now. So there is some impact is expected. But let's talk about that just briefly, by the way. Aside from the fact that President Trump has taken away, his administration has removed these protections, what drives somebody to foreclosure anyhow? And I'll tell you, here in Texas lately, we talked about protesting your property taxes. Well, there's one thing right there. We're seeing a big drive, a big upward growth in ownership costs. In particular, taxes, property taxes, as well as insurance premia. All right, those have both grown considerably. We have a lot of storms here in Texas, and we're in storm season now. And at the end of the season, we'll tally the results and see if the insurance pool got drawn down too much. And naturally, those premium will go up again. And a lot of people aren't ready for that. A lot of people, when they go in and they borrow from a lender, from a bank, they escrow those taxes and that insurance. That's part of their mortgage. They just think of that as their mortgage payment. Well, when those increase, the lender increases that escrow that they collect every month, and suddenly their mortgage payment, quote unquote mortgage payment, has increased dramatically. Soaring ownership costs, plus the cost of maintenance, things like that have gone up as well, especially in states like Texas, where our taxes are already onerous, which goes back to the opener of the show and the fact that if you're not doing it, you better start thinking about just do it. Go protest those property taxes. That's one variable that you can hopefully reduce. Of course, there are other things, more, I don't know, classic, quote-unquote classic drivers, things like job loss, divorce. I talked to one investor that was acquiring a property. Husband and wife were getting a divorce. The husband, he's the one that always paid the bills. And this guy, wow, he's something else. He stopped making the payments. He left. He said to the wife, well, you're behind. You're headed for foreclosure. Do with this what you can. What is going on there? But it can get pretty bitter. So classic drivers are things like that. Divorce occur. People stop making payments. Everybody gets whacked on their credit when that happens. Simple job loss, other economic pressures that drive delinquencies, or simple overextension. You know, prices have been up. That's why property taxes are up, because values have increased here in Texas and across the nation. And hand in hand with that, well, naturally, if you bought a house, let's say 2 years ago when values were high and mortgage rates are high, now your mortgage payment is higher naturally as well. Add to that, like we talked about, taxes and insurance. Bottom line, people were stretching a little bit farther than perhaps they should have in the last handful of years. So a lot of people have become overextended. They just simply bought a home that they shouldn't have. They should not have done that. And that's going to drive them to foreclosure. Last thing I would add to that is that because of mortgage rates where they are, it's a little bit harder to refi, right? Especially if you did buy during the Biden era mortgage market or home market when values, again, very high, but mortgage rates were very low. Now you got a 2 or 3% mortgage rate. It's hard to give that up. If you reset to a 6-7% rate, that lender may not lend to you. That may not work out with your financial. So a number of things drive people to foreclosure. And that drives us as real estate investors to those foreclosures as well, because that presents a buying opportunity. And there are two aspects I want you to think about with respect to foreclosures and buying a financially distressed house. Because you can buy at 2 points. With respect to foreclosures, you can buy at the courthouse steps. And I say the courthouse steps because here in Texas, we'll talk about the process here in a little bit, probably after the break. But that's where the foreclosure sale occurs. You know, in Fort Worth, you go down to the county courthouse. In Dallas, you go down Dallas County, you go down to the Dallas County courthouse. Those are where the sales occur. You can go to the steps and you can bring cashier's checks basically and say, you know, raise your hand when it's your, okay, that's the property I'm targeting. You can buy it right there on the county courthouse steps. It's very risky. You have to have done very thorough due diligence before it gets to that point. You've probably not been in the house, have you? Because somebody still lives there. They're not paying their bills. They're not keeping up with the property. You've not been in there. Now it's at the courthouse steps. What are you really getting into? Great buying opportunity, don't get me wrong, but you need to be very, very skilled and very, very thorough with your due diligence, and be very good, by the way, at researching title. I know somebody once that bought a second lien. A lien is what the lender puts on the property. And it's not uncommon, or in the past, it was not uncommon to have a first lien, a first loan, which was the bulk of the property, and then you didn't have enough for a 20% down payment, so you got a second loan. That's the second lien. That second lien is junior to the first. Don't buy that second lien. You have to know which is the senior, which is the junior. There are a lot of things that go into title research, so that's a whole other class. That's a whole other topic. So make sure you know what you're buying. But that's at the county courthouse. That's buying it at the foreclosure sale. And it's not uncommon for houses just simply not to be sold to investors at the county courthouse. So who buys it? Well, the bank takes it back. They buy it, in essence. They've got some minimum that they need to see, and if they don't get that, they take it back. And now you're buying a foreclosure after it's been bought back by the bank. You might call that a bank-owned property, or very common verbiage, or an acronym, really, that you'll see in the industry is REO, not REO Speedwagon, right? REO stands for real estate owned. It just means bank owned. Okay. So if you're working with a realtor trying to add inventory to your rental portfolio, I would tell you, go talk with them and say, hey, when you do your search in the MLS, there's a sundry search criteria you can put in. Go down to the description and just put in keywords like foreclosure, bank owned, REO. And you're going to get those properties that have been taken back by the bank and are now being marketed by some agent on behalf of that bank. These are still good opportunities. Are they as good as had you bought them at the courthouse steps? Probably not. Right? But that bank is not in the business of owning property. They want to get those moved as quickly as possible. So there is still opportunity there. And I want to talk a little bit about both the downside and the upside of this whole notion of foreclosure, especially the upside, of course. But is there any downside, right, to us as rental owners? Well, once we talked about the risks of buying on the steps, the courthouse steps, once it's gone into the bank's portfolio, you have more time to get. I've bought houses from banks before. I'll tell you, it's not necessarily a downside, but boy, buying from the banks once it's on their balance sheet, it tends to be very convoluted. They have a ton of sundry paperwork that I'm not used to using when I submit a normal offer with a regular seller. Banks have all kinds of paper, and they're into paper, so be ready for that convoluted mess. And there's one other downside I want to talk about when we get back from the break.
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21: 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Hi, it's Alex Escobar from Millburgers Landscape and Nursery at 1604 Embo Verde Road. And there are some great deals going on this weekend while supplies last. Hybrid roses, the largest selection of the year, hybrid teas, floor bundas, climbers, and more, 25% off, starting at just $39.99. Tropical hibiscus patio tree, one of the showiest flowering plants around, perfect for sunny patios and pool decks, also 25% off. Bougainvillea, brilliant knockout tropical color that loves the hot summer sun, 25% off. Vitex, a Texas superstar, also known as Texas lilac, attracts hummingbirds and butterflies, two in a number three pot for just $40. And caladiums, with their dramatic tropical foliage in shades of red, pink, and white, in a number one pot, just $7.88. Bring the beauty of

0: with SRN News. I'm Bob Agnew in Washington. President Trump says American aircraft maker Boeing has a deal to sell at least 200 planes to China. That's among the revelations he shared with reporters today on his way back from the three-day visit to Beijing. The president says China reserved the right to buy as many as 750 Boeing aircraft. South Carolina Governor Henry McMaster has called his legislature into a special session to discuss congressional redistricting that makes the Palmetto State now the latest front in the nationwide redistricting battle, which could determine the outcome of the 2026 midterm elections. U.S. stock market fell from its record highs and joined in a worldwide drop for stocks today as higher oil prices had a shiver through the bond market. Technology stocks led the market lower, especially some top AI stocks that had shot so high that many critics had said that they may have been overvalued. More on these stories at SRNNews.com.
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3: 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I'm your host, Andy Webb, and we're talking foreclosures today. We're going to talk here in a moment pre-foreclosures, and we're going to talk short sale as well. All interesting angles, interesting ways to add more rental inventory to your portfolio. If you have any questions, by the way, you can send me an email to askandy@luinc.com. And we're talking foreclosures right now because we are seeing an uptick in those. Where are we seeing an uptick in particular, by the way? Well, where do I sit? Texas. Yeah, Texas, Florida, California. Those three states in particular are seeing greater growth in the number of foreclosure filings. By the way, a foreclosure filing does not mean that that house makes it all the way to the courthouse steps, to the foreclosure sale. But there, the number of filings has increased. And is there any downside? That's what we were just talking about. Is there any downside to us as rental owners? Now, here I'm not thinking about acquiring property, but I'm thinking about the fact that, well, I own property in a neighborhood, and suddenly there's a wave of foreclosures in that subdivision. Well, I could see a decline in values. That's the real downside to me as foreclosures tick upward, is that values can and will go down, right? Too many vacant properties on one street certainly create a blight, right, in that neighborhood. Don't they? But that's something that will wane. That will come. That will go. That will present buying opportunities. And forget the downside. That's the upside, right? Great deals and greater equity capture. We talked about the fact that we make money five ways. Cash flow, very, very important. That's what we live off of as investors once we get to, to real estate retirement. But we want to create a buffer. We want to create equity just from the outside by buying right. And that's one of the things that can come from foreclosures. Other upside, less competition. You know, a lot of people are scared of foreclosures, especially if they need work. You have this image in your head of that bank-owned property, and oh my gosh, it's probably beat up on the inside, and some of them are very pristine. It's just a paint and a carpet and you're done, right? Change out those things. Very cosmetic, right? But a lot of people do get scared, and that lessens the competition. Plus, add to that the fact that mortgage rates are higher than they were a handful of years ago, and a lot of investors are sitting on the sideline. They are sitting on the sideline with mortgage rates where they are, which is crazy to me, because if you do any research and go back in time, this is about on average where rates have tended to be, right? They're not way up in the double digits like we saw, post Jimmy Carter.

They're certainly not in the 2 and 3%. I don't think we're going to get back to that. So if you're sitting on the sidelines waiting for 2 and 3%, you need to come to grips with the fact that we're not going to go that low again. We simply will not. But that's keeping a lot of people sidelined. Now, of course, with those higher mortgage rates, cash flow is compressed. But we talked about the fact that there is an almost inverse relationship between the amount of cash flow I get and the amount of equity capture I get. When I started buying in 2012, mortgage rates were lower. They weren't 2%. They were 4, 5, 6%. Our cash flow was very, very, very, very significant, very large. But our equity capture was quite a bit smaller. I was probably getting 25% return on equity gain, meaning when I bought and I invested some cash in that property, the gain on top of that was only 25% of my cash invested. Nowadays, you can get 100% and greater if you're buying right. But that cash flow will be a little bit skinnier, right? It's just a trade-off. Get in, don't stick around as long, or see how the rent growth goes in that property, because I will tell you over time, again, with the fact that our values tend to double, right, every 20 years, rents tend to go up as well. And I've seen properties that started with a $200, $300 cash flow grow $500, $600 or greater. So you can see some growth there. But personally, with lower cash flow as it is now, I would buy, get that equity capture, sell in a year and a day, 2 years, something like that. And you're going to get those opportunities again, thanks to the fact that foreclosures are increasing. What is the foreclosure process, by the way, specifically here in Texas? I want to bring up Texas because that's where I sit. A lot of people are investing here, whether they're in Texas or investing from out of state. And the foreclosure process, much like the eviction process, by the way, if eviction is something that scares you, Texas is a great place to invest because the eviction process is very streamlined. It's very easy. It's very rental owner, landlord friendly. It's very easy to get people out for non-payment of rent. Foreclosure, similar thing. So Texas is what's called a non-judicial state, meaning we don't have to, if I'm a lender, I don't have to go before a judge to resolve the fact that this borrower is not paying. So no judge is involved. That shortens the time. I couldn't tell you, California, I'm picturing a little bit more difficulty getting people out. Florida, don't know either. If you're buying there, you can do your research. But in Texas, it's a non-judicial state, and this makes the process go very, very quickly. Most lenders will tend to give a borrower a few months to turn things around. Right after that first default, they'll issue a notice of default. They'll send a letter, a formal document, and they'll give a borrower typically a few months. They don't have to, right? But they'll typically do that before going the foreclosure route, again, because banks are not in the business of owning single-family houses. They don't like that. They don't like having those things on their books. What is the process, though? So let's say the borrower gets behind. Lender's going to send out a formal notice of default called a demand letter. And the letter, you know, it has to be sent in the mail, certified mail, and it has to give that borrower 20 days to cure. Cure means to correct the situation, to get caught up, to make any additional late payments, etc. If that doesn't happen, if the default's not cured, then a 21-day notice, this is in Texas, a 21-day notice of sale has to be sent. Number one, sent, right, mailed to that borrower. It has to be posted at the county courthouse, and it has to be filed with the county clerk. I want you to remember that county clerk. If they still haven't cured, right, foreclosure sale occurs here in Texas, it's the first Tuesday of the month between 10 a.m., 4 p.m., at the county courthouse. Doesn't matter if it's raining, it's sleet, weather, be darned, it doesn't matter. It's going to happen on the first Tuesday. And if somebody else buys that property or if the bank takes that over, the next step is then eviction. And as I mentioned, that's a pretty straightforward process here in the state of Texas. So that's the process. And you can see there are different points along that timeline that might lead me or enable me to possibly, maybe, let's just say, get in touch with that owner, that borrower that's in default, even before it gets to the county courthouse steps. And what I'm talking about here are pre-foreclosures. So somebody's in default, they're in financial distress, the lender is trying to maybe work it out for a couple of months, they've been sending some notices of default, but as soon as they issue that notice of sale, as we mentioned, it gets filed, it has to actually be posted in paper format, but it gets filed with the county clerk. So now is your chance to get, you see this ahead of time, this is the point. So you have an opportunity to now try to connect with this seller, and maybe offer them a solution.

0: beyond dealing with the bank. How do you find these? Well, sometimes it's as simple as driving for dollars, right? That's a term in the industry. Look for signs of physical distress. Not every foreclosed property or foreclosure or soon-to-be foreclosure has physical distress. In fact, it might not even have anything to do with impending foreclosure. Might be worth tracking down. But if you see that property, say, I think something's going on here. This might be a winner. How do you get in touch with the owner? Well, they may live there. You could knock, knock, knock, knock on the door. I've done this. Yes, it is scary. Gets my heart going a little bit. Try not to drink coffee that morning, you know. Knock, knock, knock. Go talk to them, right? Be ready. You might get yelled at. Or go to the county appraisal district, to the tax rolls, and find that address. If it's not that particular address, a lot of people are absentee owners. Maybe the house is vacant. They moved, didn't do anything with the house, or it's a rental owner. That's possible too. And then send a letter or get in touch with a lot of wholesalers. Wholesalers are very good at tracking down this information and marketing to these people and getting these properties under contract before the foreclosure sale and marketing that to investors like me and like you. And we just have to learn how to work with those wholesalers. Again, foreclosure notices, though, in Texas are public information. You can go pick your county, Tarrant County, go to the county clerk website, and you'll find a link in there. I was looking at this ahead of the show for foreclosures. If I go to Van Zandt County, right, that's out east of town here, very easy to find their foreclosure listings. I just click online. Okay, here it shows me the ones in July. It shows me what's coming up in June already, right? These have been filed. And you can do your research then. Is this property one I'm interested in? You know, once you get that information, by the way, what do you do with that information? Okay, I'm going to take a quick break. We'll talk about that when we get back, how you handle the pre-foreclosures, and then let's talk about a short sale. Very, very interesting stuff. Stick around.
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0: Welcome back to the show. We're in our final segment here. We're talking about pre-foreclosures. Foreclosure notice of sale has been filed in advance of a foreclosure sale at the county courthouse, and you've got the information. You've gone to the county clerk. You've figured out, okay, this house is going to be a for sale. I don't want to buy it at the courthouse steps if I can avoid it, because already, that's an auction, right? Things get bid up. Emotions get high. If you're going to go to the courthouse steps, keep those emotions in check, by the way. We want to get to that before it gets to that point. So what do you do with that information? We talked about how you find, you know, if the owner doesn't live at that particular property, or you're too nervous to knock, knock, knock on the door, give it a try. See how it goes. You might be surprised, but if that scares you, you can get the mailing address off the county appraisal district. If it's not that property, and it may very well be that property, send them a letter. Send them a postcard. I've done these things. Put your phone number on there. Have a website, whatever. But get that information going. Get it going quickly, by the way, because as we heard, they have to give 21 days notice. Now, some, as I mentioned, I was looking at Van Zandt County. I can already see some of the filings for foreclosure that are all the way out 2 months from today, 3 months from today. So some lenders, again, give people a lot of time. They really do. Others don't. So you do need to be prepared to move quickly. And by the way, there was an interesting term I saw as I was preparing for the show, and that term is zombie foreclosure. Do you know what a zombie foreclosure is? My son is really into Minecraft and zombies. He would be excited hearing me talk about this. It has nothing to do with that. Basically, somebody is headed towards foreclosure. They've gotten that notice. They're in default. And rather than stick around, they've just abandoned the property. So there's a vacant property. They own it still. It's not yet gone to foreclosure, actually. It's just vacant. This is a prime candidate for you if you really want to get that property in your portfolio. Now, you have to figure out how to track them down. Maybe they have their change of address with the county records. Maybe they don't. Maybe that's talking with the neighbor, right? Maybe that's leaving something in the mailbox or on the door in case they do come back by for whatever reason. But if you can find that property owner, I guarantee you that's going to be a good one, because clearly they don't want to live there anymore, right? They're ready to part. They're no longer attached to that house. So those are pre-foreclosures. Great opportunity before it gets to the county courthouse steps. Now, let's say you get in contact with that owner. We find that pre-foreclosure, right? And we talk to the owner, and they want to sell. And they want to sell to us. They like us. I took my little son out with me when he was a little baby to a number of appointments. I'll tell you, that's a winning way to get people to sell you their house. They see that little kid, they love it. But the owner doesn't have enough equity for our purposes. Again, we want some equity capture there. Well, what if they don't have the equity? What if they are those overextended borrowers that just bought 2 years ago? Well, they haven't had enough time to pay down that mortgage to have that equity buildup that we talk about. What do you do? Well, there's something called a short sale, and I've worked with these in the past. I mentioned that buying from a bank is very convoluted. There's a lot of paperwork involved. It can be a little bit slower. This is even slower than that. So a short sale, let me jump over. I've got some notes here. I want to make sure I'm telling you, giving you the right information here. And essentially, a short sale is where that borrower is underwater, right? They're in financial distress. They're not making their payments. They may be headed towards the foreclosure sale. They might not be, but they're in distress and they're upside down. So values have come down in some markets. You know, I mentioned getting a lot of our values lowered in one of the counties here already. Well, values are down there. So we're taking advantage of that and we're pumping up our cash flow now. Am I panicked about lower values? Absolutely not. That's helping my cash flow. We'll ride this out until values return to where we want them to be for sale. But point is, somebody's upside down. So they have no equity, actually. So a short sale allows that, is where the lender, the bank, approves a sale below the actual mortgage balance, below the note. So that lender is willing to take a loss, right? Property's underwater. Lender has to approve this. This is very helpful to the seller, by the way, because they don't get that foreclosure on their record. There's not that 7 years of foreclosure sitting on and harming their credit. That's the big selling point to you when you go to talk to somebody that might entertain a short sale, right? Again, it can take a really long time. I've done this. Biggest thing you can do is you say, hey, seller, I think short sale might be the way to go. You explain to them, you explain the benefits, go do some more research before you do this, have these conversations. But you say, I need to bring my contractor out here because you want to get a lot of evidence. Just like when I protest my properties with the county appraisal district, well, I need to build a case to that lender why this thing is a short sale, because it's in physical distress as well, typically, as well as financial distress. And we'll have a contractor go out and write up a bid, and maybe that's a little higher end bid, you know. I'm just saying, maybe we're going to do this one to the nines this time, and we present that along with other information to the bank. And again, the bank, why would they do this? Well, they know what's coming. They've been through, they've seen this rodeo, right? They've been through this before. And again, banks are not in the business of owning property. What happens when a bank takes back a property? Well, we talked about the fact that those get listed in the MLS for sale as a bank-owned or an REO property. Those sales don't always occur quickly. Again, because a lot of people are scared of foreclosures. And what happens to a vacant property? It deteriorates. People break in. There's theft. The bank starts to lose money. They've got to deal with the utilities. Oh, we're heading into winter. Now we got to winterize this thing. I don't want the water heater to bust and flood the property and make things even worse. Banks do not want to deal with that. This is why a bank is willing to entertain the notion of a short sale. You know, foreclosure, the process in itself, although it's very quick here in Texas, there are costs associated with that. There are attorneys associated with that. There is taking on the property taxes now as a lender that took back the property. There is insurance, right? Maintenance, everything that goes into that. So they want to avoid that. And ultimately, because of those costs that they see coming down the line in the future, they understand that by doing a short sale, even though we're going to take a loss on that note, we're going to actually do better as a bank. And by the way, there's probably too much detail here, but banks have to have a certain amount of capital in their coffers for risky assets, for non-performing assets. So the longer that non-performing loan, right, the borrowers stop making payment. They're in default, have been in default for a couple of months, let's say. The longer that asset sits on their balance sheet, the greater the amount of capital they have to keep in reserves for those non-performing loans. So they just want to get those off of their books. That's why. Just understand, it can take some time, okay? Borrower has to be on board. The lender has to be on board. You have to have your ducks in a row. You have to have a good story. You have to be able to present this case as to why this house needs to go to a short sale. But it can also be a very, very good opportunity. So we've talked about a couple of things today. You know, I, as a rental owner, I'm always looking to buy more houses, add more rental property to our portfolio. That adds cash flow. That adds another asset that is gaining in equity as the market value appreciates, which it will, as the equity is built up, as the resident pays down the mortgage, plus we get that equity capture at the outset if we're buying right? You need to know how to do that. And then there are tax advantages. And more inventory will come our way as foreclosures tick upward, and they are. Foreclosure filings have been here in Texas, for example. So we're looking at foreclosures as an opportunity, pre-foreclosures as an opportunity, short sales as an opportunity, and there are so many other things out there. You know, I mentioned divorce. That's public information. You can find the records. probate. Somebody passes away and the estate has to go through probate. You can find those as well. That is public information. So a lot of this takes time. You have to learn how to do this. This is more advanced stuff. Or you can do what I did when I started, which is I worked with the realtors at Lifestyles Realty. They just brought me a property, brought me another property. My wife closed on one. I closed on one. We kind of rotated like that back and forth, pop, pop, pop, pop, pop, till we were real estate retired. But there are things you need to know. So foreclosures, pre-foreclosure, short sale, great options for acquiring inventory. Whether you're going pre-foreclosure or foreclosure, doesn't matter. There are some skill sets you need in your toolbox. I mentioned if you do have that meeting one-on-one with that financially distressed seller, you need to know certain things before you go out there. Number one, you should have already done, you got that appointment. You're going to go meet that seller. You should have already done a lot of your legwork actually up front. A lot of this stuff you can do online. You have not even seen the property yet. That's okay. But before you go, what can you learn online? Right? What information can you gather about that particular house? You can try to find prior MLS listings, for sale or for rent. You can get a lot of information from those. You can go to the county appraisal district to see what information you can glean there. Some counties provide a lot more information, Dallas County does, for example, than, say, Tarrant County. Some have all kinds of structural information out there, depreciation, etc. But go to the county appraisal district. Check the square footage there. By the way, 9 times out of 10, that county appraisal district is off on its square footage. Keep that in mind. Sometimes to the upside, sometimes to the downside, so you have to be careful there. But based on that information, we're going to figure out the market value. How do you do that? Well, if you're a Lifestyles member, you subscribe to Quest. That taps into the MLS, by the way. You run your sold comps. We talked a number of shows back about determining value. 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Check out that show. But you determine the market value when it's fixed up. We don't know what the condition is now, right? But when it's fixed up, we know it's financially distressed. What's the physical situation? We'll know when we go out. But before we go out, we want to know what our after repair value can be. We want to know what those rental rates can be, because this will be a rental. We take that square footage. We apply a plug for repairs, because we don't know yet. What's the average square foot for repairs in your market? 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Just know that the county appraisal district might be off. 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
15: News this hour from Town Hall. I'm Keith Peters in Washington. President Trump is returning home after his 3-day visit to China and its President Xi Jinping. Aboard Air Force One, the president responded to a question about Chinese President Xi's strong position on Taiwan.
16: On Taiwan, he feels very strongly. I made no commitment either way. See what happens.
17: What about the arms sales?
16: I'll make a determination over the next fairly short period.
15: Some Republicans in Congress expressed displeasure at the president's comments on weapons to Taiwan. China opposes the deal and has suggested that Washington's relationship with a self-governing island is the key factor in China-U.S. relations. In Ukraine, the death toll in a Russian attack on a Kyiv residential building has reached 24.
18: Ukraine's President Zelensky said that a Russian missile attack on a Kyiv apartment building the previous day has killed 24 people. That includes 3 teenagers. Emergency workers were on site for over 28 hours digging through the building's rubble. The cruise missile had hit the 9-story corner block during what the Ukrainian Air Force has described as Russia's biggest barrage of the country since its all-out invasion 4 years ago. 48 people were also wounded, including 2 children.
15: That's correspondent Samia Kulab reporting. A New York area train system with 250,000 daily commuters is facing a shutdown if it cannot reach a deal with unionized workers to avert a strike. The Long Island Railroad is North America's largest commuter rail system and would shut down Saturday if the strike deadline is missed. On Wall Street, the Dow down by 557 points, the Nasdaq dropped 410, the S&P lower by 92. More at Town Hall.
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20: 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Texas Attorney General Ken Paxton blocking more than 130 Texas cities from raising property taxes. Paxton says it's a violation of state law, the law that is designed to prevent excessive property tax increases. A man initially identified as a witness has been arrested for murder. Victor Esperanza charged with the murder of Victor Nunez in Midland. Esperanza initially led police to Nunez's dismembered body. Live Oak police made arrests in connection with an identity and mail theft investigation. The investigation centered on a home on the northeast side. Southwest Airlines and San Antonio Airport settled their dispute. The agreement secures six gates for Southwest at the airport. John Loretta, 9:30 a.m., The Answer.
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21: NBA, the Spurs heading back to Minnesota tonight, looking to close out the Western Conference semifinals with the Timberwolves. They won Game 5 on Tuesday night to take a 3-2 lead in the series. A win would put them in the conference finals, where they will play Oklahoma City. If the Timberwolves force a Game 7, back in San Antonio on Sunday. NFL releasing all team schedules on Thursday night. Dallas will open up on the road against the New York Giants on Sunday night football. The Cowboys will play a Thursday night game in Week 5 against Tampa Bay in a Monday night game in Week 7 against Philadelphia. Dallas will play the Eagles again at home on Thanksgiving Day. They have a Monday night game against Seattle in Week 13. And in Major League Baseball tonight, the Rangers will begin a 3-game series in Houston against the Astros. 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I'm Tony Desiri on 9:30 a.m. The Answer.
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2: Imagine for a moment if a school created a club just for white kids. The national media would generate wall-to-wall coverage. Civil rights groups would file lawsuits, organize marches. There would be righteous outrage from coast to coast, and it would be well-deserved because such a club would be racist. But what if a school created a blacks-only club? Well, that's what happened at Mount Nittany Middle School in Pennsylvania. The school starting a black affinity club. The club organized by the district's equity, inclusion, and belonging liaison, whatever that is. Libs of TikTok received emails from school officials confirming the existence of the club and also evidence white students were banned from participating. A school leader said the club was meant to be a safe space for the black student population. But in fact, it's a segregated space, and Mount Nittany Middle School is at the very least discriminating against white students. You know, life was so much simpler when schools just had an audiovisual club. I'm Todd Stearns.
0: One nation under God. 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
7: Welcome back, America. I'm Hugh Hewitt, talking with Dr. Arne about all the internal debates that go on, really, about whether or not Churchill ought to have made a separate peace.
8: So remember, there's second-guessing about this going on to this day. Well, Churchill doesn't say much for days. And then it gets to the 28th, and Halifax is pressing and threatening slightly. We have the record of these conversations, by the way. And they're not candidly recited in this book that we're reading. Churchill does a remarkable thing. He calls on the 28th of May, a meeting of the entire cabinet. And they don't know what's going on.

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2: The transgender movement and encouraged kids to become revolutionary activists. The high school band director had wanted the kids to perform Mother of a Revolution, a song that celebrated the legacy of a transgender and gay rights activist. The song, a fusion of jazz and disco. School board member Christina DeGrave said the song was about celebrating an act of political violence, and she rightly said that's not something kids ought to be doing, especially during a concert band performance. Well, the kids at Waterdown High School staged a walkout to protest, but the board is standing by their decision. You know, we had a big band controversy back when I was in high school. My classmates wanted to perform Bad to the Bone at graduation. Unfortunately, the percussionist could not keep the beat. I'm Todd Stern.
0: One nation under God. Here's Franklin Graham.
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9: Hey, Larry, thanks for taking my call. I wanted to help you plug Angel Tree. Our church did something very similar to what Angel Tree is doing, and it is life-changing, Larry. It's life-changing for the kids. It's life-changing for the counselors. These kids would show up. They were all from, like, foster care, and literally they would open the juvenile hall out and let these kids out to come to our camp because we had four people that were there that were actually correctional officers.
8: Mm-hmm.
9: So they would show up Monday. They'd be getting off the bus, literally, like, they're looking in the sky, wouldn't talk to each other, flashing gang signs, didn't want to talk to anybody, didn't want to connect. Tuesday, they started having fun. Wednesday, they were just completely different people. By Thursday, the Holy Spirit would show up, and these children be transformed. They had horseback riding, rock climbing,

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7: 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Some people are uncomfortable with facts. Victocrats, toe-tag liberals, Bay Area residents, MS Now hosts, and the guy who yells, "You the man," at golf tournaments. 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
8: 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Regarding my debate with Roland Martin, Super Rashida just reminded me of it. Probably the line of the debate was when he said, "Get in touch with your blackness." I said, "What did you say?" And he wouldn't repeat it. Get in touch with your blackness. This is your argument. This is how you win a debate. It's juvenile. Now, Super said that Hillary Clinton was the most qualified female ever to run for president. I'm assuming he's talking about the various jobs she's had. She was, of course, first lady. She was the senator from New York State. She was Barack Obama's secretary of state. I'm assuming that's what Super Rashida meant by most qualified. It's kind of interesting how that's kind of a diss of Kamala Harris, isn't it? Kamala Harris was district attorney of San Francisco. I think she held 2 terms. She ran for and got elected attorney general of California, got reelected. She ran for Senate, California, got elected, got reelected. And, of course, served 4 years as vice president. Hillary never achieved that level. She was Secretary of State, but she was never vice president. So, seems to me, Mr. Rashida, you're kind of dissing Kamala Harris. But back to Hillary. If she was the most qualified, as I said before, how does Donald Trump beat her? Well, Donald Trump bamboozled. Bamboozled? The man had never held office. Never served in the military. Never run for president before. Hillary, this was Hillary's second time, don't forget. She ran 2008 and lost in the primary